0: Welcome to Stateside. I'm April Baer. Happy Friday. Today we're going to speak with jazz scholar and DJ Michael Jewett, who's been hosting Music Shifts on Ypsilanti's WEMU in Southeast Michigan for 40 years.
1: I guess I just want to inject some beauty into somebody's life. And, you know, through the artistry of this music. So I think I always like, well, what's the piece of beauty that people need to hear or people might want to hear today?
0: Michael's retiring from his full-time shifts. We'll have one last time around the dance floor with him later this hour. But first, you probably have seen reports by now about the gastrointestinal bug, cyclosporiasis, that's spreading rapidly in Michigan. The symptoms include stomach cramping, bloating, and severe diarrhea. In a normal year, Michigan sees somewhere around 40 to 50 cases. As of today, this year's count is more than 1,500, including more than 40 hospitalizations. For some insight on the infection and ways to avoid it, Dr. Natasha Bagdasarian joins us now. She's Chief Medical Executive for the State of Michigan. Dr. Bagdasarian, welcome back to Stateside.
2: Thanks for having me on.
0: How can we know if we have something like cyclosporiasis versus another kind of GI bug, like perhaps a norovirus?
2: So when people talk about having a stomach bug, we are typically talking about viruses like norovirus. And the difference is that with something like norovirus, typically that is characterized by both upper and lower GI symptoms. So there can be a lot of vomiting along with the diarrhea. And the symptoms are self-resolving. People start feeling better usually after a day or two. It's not something that typically causes relapsing symptoms, and it's definitely not something that lasts for several weeks. So that's norovirus. And with cyclosporiasis, it's lower GI symptoms, really bad abdominal cramps, low-grade fever, characterized by diarrhea, and it's that prolonged course that can often differentiate this. We do think you should see your healthcare provider if you have these symptoms because it is something that's treatable. With norovirus and those kinds of illnesses, they run their course on their own. With cyclosporiasis, there is an antibiotic that we recommend, and that significantly shortens the course and can prevent some of those other more serious consequences.
0: What is the treatment that would be available for those who are able to get to an MD?
2: For people who can tolerate antibiotics like Bactrim, that is our standard treatment. And people can actually start feeling better after even a day or two of something like Bactrim. Now, it's not something that is always tested for. So if you go and see a healthcare provider in normal times, not during the outbreak, and have some lower GI symptoms, they might not initially conduct any testing at all. It may be more symptomatic management. And so for cyclospora, it's good to specifically, if you think you may have been exposed, it's good to specifically talk to your healthcare provider and see if you can be tested with a test that covers cyclospora.
0: What does your team know at this point about sources of the outbreak? There has been some information going around that, you know, maybe lettuces or other green leafy vegetables in mass produced food settings might be at risk. Can you tell us anything that you know for sure at this point?
2: Well, an investigation like this is complex. So now with over 1,200 cases, that means over 1,200 in-depth interviews and questionnaires have to be completed. We also know that there are folks out there who have not yet been to see a healthcare provider, who have not yet been tested, who aren't even included in this case count. But we are interviewing all of those impacted individuals with confirmed cases and compiling all that data at the state level. And we're looking for signals. Did these folks eat at the same restaurant, at the same fast food chain? We are looking at their grocery lists. We're going as far as to, with people's permission, of course, pulling their shopper cards. So if you have one of those frequent shopper cards, it actually keeps track of the specific items you've bought. But what I can tell you is we put out some very specific guidance on July 4th that talks about specific produce types that are thought to be higher risk and specifically how to handle those produce types. And one of those recommendations was at this time, we would recommend avoiding bagged lettuce or leafy greens and instead buying whole intact lettuce heads, for example, removing the outer layer, cutting off any damaged parts where there could have been internal contamination, and then washing that and rinsing it really well at home. And I think that it is worth at this time asking if you go to a restaurant whether they are also following that same guidance, especially if you are someone with a weakened immune system, if you're pregnant, if you have HIV or AIDS, if you've had an organ transplant, chemotherapy, if you've got young kids in your family, elderly folks in your family, it is worth asking how your lettuce, your leafy greens, and other types of fresh, uncooked produce have been handled.
0: What's the safest way to wash vegetables that we might try to eat raw right now?
2: Well, in this particular outbreak and with this particular pathogen, what I can tell you is once produce is contaminated, it's very hard to get rid of that contamination. So we know that contamination can occur at the field level or during the processing of produce. And contamination, this is a human pathogen. So contamination is really with water, material that has been contaminated with human feces. And if you're thinking about, for example, a whole head of lettuce, if contamination has occurred at the field level by physically removing that outer layer, you're making sure that where contamination is most likely, that part is gone and you're not consuming that part. Now, with bag lettuce, not only could contamination have occurred at the field, but it also could have occurred during the washing and preparation process if that chopped lettuce or chopped leafy greens came in contact with contaminated water anywhere along the line. If you have something right now that can be peeled, peeling is helpful. And if you have a type of produce that can be cooked, cooking is helpful as well.
0: Dr. Bagdasarian, just one more question. We've talked in the past about the relationship between local and state and federal health, public health programs. Do you think that cuts to foodborne illness surveillance at the CDC have complicated the response to the outbreak?
2: April, I'm so glad you asked this question, and I was hoping you would, because I actually think the bigger story here is not Cyclospora or cyclosporiasis. It's not even this very large outbreak that we're seeing in Michigan that may end up being the largest documented outbreak of this particular organism. I think the bigger story is what it is that communities expect and deserve from public health infrastructure. So first, your question about the CDC specifically monitoring Cyclospora. So it is something that is still being monitored. I know that there have been some news articles about it being removed from certain programs, but in general, Cyclospora is still a reportable, notifiable infection. However, we know that nationally, public health has been significantly cut. We know that programs have been lost. There have been staffing layoffs. There have been a lot of financial impacts to public health in 2026. We know that that's happened. And we also know that the majority of our funding for public health at the state and local level, much of that comes from the federal government. And so cuts at the federal level have impacted us here at the state and at the local level. And so now, if we put it in context of this particular outbreak, we have local health departments that are already stretched, who are conducting over 1,200 interviews over a holiday weekend, trying to track down the source of this particular outbreak. While also, these local health departments are monitoring travelers who are coming back from countries experiencing Ebola outbreaks. Some of these local health departments have recently seen outbreaks of measles. Some of them have seen cases of pertussis increasing. All of them are seeing declines in vaccination rates. So not only do we need to think about as a nation Does this matter? Does this matter to our communities? And if it does matter, how do we make sure that this infrastructure is funded, not just when there's an outbreak, but all the time in preparation for things like this? We also have to think about how much we are reliant on what's happening in other states. It's really important that we are able to collaborate with states like Ohio that are also experiencing increased numbers. It's really important that we have a strong CDC that can bring together all of the impacted states and look for these sources to compile the data to make sure that we're looking at genetic sequencing data across a big range of communities. And so I think that while cyclosporiasis is a topic of interest, I really would encourage your listeners to think about the broader implications of not having a well-funded, robust public health infrastructure and the implications of not having a well-funded, coordinating public health agency that can bring states and other organizations together.
0: Dr. Natasha Bagdasarian is the Chief Medical Executive for the State of Michigan. Dr. Bagdasarian, thanks for the information.
2: Thank you for having me on, April.
0: It's time for a break now. When we come back, The Art Made Inside, a new exhibition of greeting cards that were created by people imprisoned in Michigan.
3: One of the most heartbreaking things, I think, that you can really bear witness to, these are artists and people in prison who are doing such extraordinarily creative things to make up for lost birthdays, anniversaries, missed graduations.
0: That's when we return. Stick with us. This is Stateside.
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1: 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It's 820.
2: This is Stateside. I'm April Baer. The time that people spend living inside prison walls is isolating, both for the person who is in that situation and for family. Adding to the difficulty of the experience, for those who are fortunate enough to come outside again, is the lack of compassion from those who've always lived a life on the outside. But an ongoing exhibition might challenge your existing view of incarceration and the impact that it can have on people's most treasured relationships. My guests today are the curators of a new exhibition at the University of Michigan Detroit Center. It's called Postmarked from the Inside, and it features greeting cards created by artists who live in Michigan's prisons, and it runs now through August 31st. Professor Vitalis Eme is an assistant professor at the University of Michigan Dearborn. He's chief curator on this. Vitalis, thank you for being here.
3: Thanks so much for having me, April.
2: And also joining us today is Martin Vargas. He spent nearly 40 years as an incarcerated artist. Martin, welcome to Stateside. It's so nice that you could make some time for this.
4: Thank you very much, April. It's a pleasure to be here.
2: As we get started, I wanted to ask Martin if you could talk a little bit to us about the role that art played for you during those years. Is there anything that you would say that really guided your life at that time and that maybe persists with you right now?
4: Ooh, that is a very deep question. You're right about that. I can start off by saying that prison is very tense, very chaotic, very violent, angry, explosive. And it's very difficult to recognize self, to pay attention to self when there are so many external factors playing into each individual's minds. And one of the biggest is what I call the biggest monster in the world, peer pressure. Peer pressure is constantly surrounding all of us. To me, it was like I had to be accepted by the people that I was meeting and communicating with, engaging with. And it was a pleasure. It was a pressure of needing to belong and needing to be accepted. Unfortunately, needing to be accepted and to belong means doing things that we would not normally do on our own, but are being pressured by others to do. And then eventually, when I grew up, when I started growing up, when I was 38 years old, I learned that if I really wanted to get into self, myself, art was a very, very good medium, very good therapy to get involved in, because every single second of the time when I was bent over a desk, drawing on a piece of paper or applying paint on a canvas, or even studying art or teaching art, was a second that I could get away and remove myself from the violence and the surroundings, you know, that I was in every single second of the day. But when I got into art, it was like, this was my own space. Nobody else can come in here unless I let them in. So that was a very personal growth recognition on my part. And art was the most instrumental and positive thing that I could have gotten into, I believe.
2: Vitalis, with that in mind, can you say a little bit more to us about how the idea for the exhibition came about and the format of the greeting card? This is a really interesting idea that it seems like the artists involved have made the most of.
3: Yeah, absolutely. The story that always comes to mind for me is, so I was a part of the curatorial team with the Prison Creative Arts Project at the University of Michigan Ann Arbor for several years now. And in my first trip inside to speak with artists in prison, I had a man tell me about this painting of an elephant.

0: that he had made. And I asked him about it, and he told me, I painted this because elephants have long memories, and my brother just died. And he had died over the COVID pandemic. And the reason he had painted this elephant was because he wasn't allowed to visit the funeral either in person or via Zoom. So this painting was a means by which he could remember and mourn the loss of his brother. And, you know, this is a very common kind of story you hear from people in prisons, right? It's something that I like to refer to as the relational violences that prisons commit against incarcerated people. You know, prisons often state that their goals are to quote unquote rehabilitate or to heal. But in fact, when you talk to artists or anybody in prison, what you hear are the ways in which people are torn apart from their families, from their partners, from their children. And greeting cards are actually one of the most heartbreaking things, I think, that you can really bear witness to, in the sense that these are artists and people in prison who are doing such extraordinarily creative things to make up for lost birthdays, anniversaries, missed graduations, the birth of a grandchild, right? These are things that are commemorated through greeting cards. And so I think greeting cards do two things. They show us the incredible resilience and creativity of people inside in trying to maintain these relationships despite what the prisons do to disrupt them. And they also show us just how incredibly violent prisons are in terms of tearing people apart from one another.
1: Yeah. Martin, I was curious to know, conditions can vary a lot from building to building. And, you know, what Vitalis said about art as a vehicle for conversation within relationships, some people can receive materials. Other people can send out materials, but the materials they can send out are, you know, are very limited in nature. During your time, were you ever able to send your work to other people?
2: Ironically, I was, yes. The short answer is yes. When the Prison Creative Arts Project, PCAP, first started going inside prisons to hold workshops for art and collecting art, was in 1996, I believe. And I was one of the first artists who was involved in that original group. There were maybe 17, 20 artists who participated at the time. And curators from the University of Michigan's PCAP program would come inside and collect artwork from all the participants in the PCAP program, inside, the artists inside. And at that time, we could send out as many pieces of art as we wanted to. So communication from myself to the people outside was via that medium. And it was an amazing thing because I could paint, and once a year for a while, the PCAP people, the curators, would come inside on visits for collecting art from several prisons. And now it's statewide. Every prison in Michigan can do that. And instead of 17 to 20 people who first started this, artists inside, now there's hundreds, 700, 800, you know, pieces of art, 900 pieces of art come from the inside. And every single one of those pieces that comes out, whether it's two-dimensional or three-dimensional, is telling a story. And stories are means of communication. So yes, for every single artist, especially for myself, because I'm speaking about me, that was the way to communicate with people outside. I'm inundated with family and friends. I was fortunate in that regard. And it seems like birthdays came every other day. Holidays of some sort or another were right around the corner. And it was my way of, it was a very intimate and personal way of communicating with people that otherwise I could not do that with. I mean, communicating on a, via a personal letter is one thing, but with a personal greeting card that you make especially for one person, and nobody else has this, nobody will ever see or hear these words spoken or the images that are portrayed in the greeting cards, was a very, very intimate and personal way of communicating with friends and loved ones.
1: If folks aren't familiar with PCAP, that's the Prison Creative Arts Project, which has been providing these opportunities within visual arts and also creative writing within within installations around Michigan through the University of Michigan. If you're just joining us today, my guests are Martin Vargas and Professor Vitalis Im, who are the among the curators for the new exhibition, Postmarked from the Inside, featuring greeting cards created by artists inside Michigan's prisons. The artists who created these cards are all under state control. You know, certainly their movements are restricted. Their speech is monitored, both within, you know, within prison conversations and also the conversations that they have with people on the outside. Are there artists who are communicating about that lack of control through some of the cards? I wonder if either of you can think of one that you'd like to, an image that you'd like to tell us about.
2: I can say that there are some cards that have been sent out of an artist creating an image that is commissioned, for example, by someone who says, I want to send my partner or my son or whoever an image of me being in an altercation or being sent to segregation and having three or four guards all around me pushing me into segregation. I want an image of that on the card. So that's one way of doing it, even though those aren't the nice cards, the pretty cards, the beautiful cards. They are also a part of the reality that exists inside there. Not many of them exist because not very many people want to show the ugly part. You know, they want to show the I'm well, I'm doing okay, I'm fine. Look, I'm painting roses, or I'm sending you flowers, or, you know, pink is not my favorite color, but because it's your favorite color, I'm sending this to you in all pink or whatever. But there are some cards that manage to get out that show the negative side of the environment.
0: I think in my mind, any card, any kind of greeting card that is sent out from prison says something about control. When you think about like a traditional greeting card's like message, something like "wish you were here," like what does that mean to receive a card from somebody in prison saying "wish you were here," or even thinking of you, right? Thinking of you from where? From inside. And so I do think that one of the strengths of this exhibition is to kind of highlight the political nature of greeting cards in some ways, that these are always coming from prisons and that certainly the people receiving them, the loved ones in the free world, are always very aware of that fact.
1: Some of the images in the show are cards that could have been made, you know, by just about anyone. There's a lovely card addressed to a beautiful girl. It's got a flower. I think it's a three-dimensional flower mounted on the card, and a picture of a butterfly. Sweet message, and you know, words like laugh, smile, hugs. But knowing the story of the card really does make a difference, and it got me thinking about one of the main things that people lose when they live incarcerated, which is time with these important people in their lives. I think I want to ask the same question. Can you think of a card to tell us about where that addressed that issue of time and lost time in what you think is a particularly meaningful way?
0: Yeah. So we have a co-curator named Bria Sheltra, whose father is currently incarcerated and has been periodically throughout Bria's life. And one section of the exhibition, the receiver section, is based entirely on cards that she received from her father while her father was inside. And I would encourage viewers to look inside the cards, inside of her cards, to see the messages that were written to her. So there's a Hello Kitty themed birthday card where her dad writes, "Brianne, I'll only have to miss a couple more of these and I'll be home. I miss the shit out of you. I hope you have a good birthday." And there are similar kinds of messages around time, right? And missing out on these kinds of events. And I think that is the other strength of these greeting cards, in that you have the outside, but you also have the inside, these very personalized messages to the recipients on the app that often speak to that theme, I think.
2: One of the biggest positives about greeting cards, the creation of them, the receiving of them, is that there is always connection. There's a connection from the abyss that's inside to what is, we always refer to it as the free world out here, which I've come to find out is definitely not free at all, even though it's lacking bars and concertina wire and so forth. But the connection, there's always a connection, and there's always a possibility of continued connection. If, like Vitalis was talking about Brianna's dad, if he had not sent her these cards throughout the time that he was inside and she was just a little six-year-old girl, then she would not have had any inkling of what her dad may have been like or been trying to connect with her or not. But in the end, because he continued to send her all these cards, there was that small connection, not hugs, actual hugs, but a small connection of, oh, he remembered my birthday. Oh, he remembered I'm going to school. Oh, he remembered this. Oh, he thinks this of me. Oh, he thinks that I like butterflies. Oh, he thinks this. So there's that little connection that is very personal that you could not get maybe at visits or phone calls, definitely not in phone calls. But if there's no greeting cards coming out from people that care on the inside to the people that are loved on the outside, that connection would not be as deep and as continuous. In her case, in Brianna's case, she was six, I believe, the first time she started receiving cards. She's 24 years old now, and she's still getting greeting cards. So there was a sense of growth and connection there. So I think connection, engagement is a very, very good thing to keep in mind about the greeting cards. Oh, and I have to add one more thing. I'm sorry. That's that. And I mean no insult or anything like that to white people, but the cards inside that are sold by the prison stores are mostly for white people, and the majority of the people inside are not white, and most of them are religious themed as well, but only one religion. So you have these wonderful, nice little cards, but they don't fit the connection of a young girl, a young boy, a wife, a spouse, whoever, a partner. They just don't fit. So when you send a personalized greeting card, that is very, very personal and directed only at the one individual, not the mass, you know, circulation cards.
1: Not mass produced.
2: Yes, yes, definitely.
1: My guests today have been Martin Vargas and Professor Vitalis Im. They are among the curation team for Postmarked from the Inside. That's an exhibition at the University of Michigan Detroit Center. It's on view through August 31st. If you're in the city, we do recommend going to have a look. Professor Im, Martin, thank you so much for joining us. We appreciate it.
0: Thank you for having us.
2: Thank you for having us, and thank you for supporting us as well.
1: We're going to pause for just a moment now. 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
1: This is Stateside. I'm April Baer. 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
1: The station, licensed to Eastern Michigan University, broadcasts across 8 counties in Metro Detroit, Ann Arbor, and Toledo. You may have also encountered him on stage at the Detroit Jazz Festival or at a range of jazz clubs all over the region as a scholar and curator of Michigan music history. Michael even for a time worked as a producer here at our station. So how's this 80s kid feeling about this latest turn in his broadcast life? We've invited him into our studios for a victory lap. Michael Jewett, welcome to Stateside. It's so great to have you.
3: It is good to be here.
1: Where was your first studio, your start in radio?
3: For all of my 40-plus year career in public radio, most of it was spent at, of course, all that spent at WEMU and WEMU's longtime home of King Hall on campus at Eastern Michigan University, which was a New Deal era building. So it was you know, of a certain age when I got there. We just recently moved to WEMU, just recently moved to a new facility. So, yeah, for many years, it was actually living space. It was actually like a dormitory. You know, it had a kitchen, like a little homey, like a dorm kitchen and everything. But it was, you know, it's just where I went to work. I didn't really think about it too much.
1: What was motivating young man Michael Jewett at that point? Were you
3: to
1: just
3: get into radio?
1: Yeah. Were you someone who just wanted to be?
3: Nope.
1: Were you someone who just wanted to be with the music, or was it about being where the talkers were?
3: More the former. I was a music head. I didn't know the first thing about radio. And I was a listener. I was a WMU listener, and I knew some people who were on the air. And I ran into my friend, late Michael G. Nastas, who was one of the earlier disc jockeys at on-air hosts at WMU. And I told him I was going to go to Eastern in the fall. He says, "Oh, you should come by and apply." I'm like, "Yeah, sure. You know, I got nothing but time, right?" back then, you made an audition tape, a reel-to-reel audition tape. Maybe they put them on cassette. I can't remember. And I passed the audition and I got a job, and slowly but surely things just started to snowball. You know, I did a lot of overnight shows, you know, they're late night shows at that point. And I realized early on, like, wow, this is something I really, love to do, and maybe had a natural, talent at it.
1: Speaking to the music and less so to the radio, were there moments that really solidified your feelings that this was something that you had to spend your time with, that you had to have in your life?
3: I don't know if there was one. It's just more of a, more of a holistic thing. It's just the feeling that, you know, when you work, you get an income. Hopefully you get an income, right? and you also get what I call, I didn't coin this phrase, you also get psychic income. Working in jazz radio, I just felt like winning the lotto, but it was the psychic income I was getting was just off the scale. Just that, you know, you feel like you're doing something that's having an impact in somebody else's life, that's having an impact in the music community, and just like the feeling. It's like I'm playing Miles Davis records for a living. People are digging it. This is where it's at. So the psychic income aspect of being in jazz radio was just off the scale. But I don't know there was no real moment that happened. That was more like, I guess, just like process or over time, something like that. It's like, I would just get this feeling almost every day. It was like a daily thing where it's like, this is just, it's transcendent. It's like you're so filled up doing this work. So it's like, why do something else?
1: The thing I really love about the way you phrase that as psychic income is it speaks to just so many of the ephemeral things that music and especially jazz provides, especially if it's something a little bit more abstract where you can't even really explain why it works on you, but it really works on you.
3: Yeah, and it's a funny thing. When you're in the business and you're trying to explain, how do you explain, you know, Picasso? How do you explain Louis Armstrong? Well, you can, you know, talk about certain aspects and everything, but in the end, just look at it. Just listen to it. I have a little light in my head that would go on. You open the microphone, there's a little light in your head that says, shut up and play another record. Because it's like, well, no matter how eloquent or, you know, well-informed or entertaining I may have been, I'm not going to outclass any decent jazz record. So my job is to get to the next record.
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3: Oh, yeah.
1: And, you know, certainly true if you widen that circle to Metro Detroit a little bit.
3: Sure.
1: But radio has served such an important function in terms of jazz's life in our lives.
3: Absolutely.
1: And I think that's where most of us hear it first, right? And I just wonder if you could talk about maybe things that were said overtly over the years, conversations you were a part of, or maybe just the way you and others felt at EMU about preservation and innovation and over time.
3: I think what you're getting at was a real foundational thing for jazz on public radio. 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This is around the time that many of the other long-running public radio stations around the country, jazz stations around the country, went to that format. This is in the early days, right, of public broadcasting. And I think that mission of preserving the music and promoting the music as an art form, that's a foundational thing for WEMU and for public radio, for public radio stations in general. But it was success at fundraising. And that sounds kind of, I hope that doesn't sound too crass, but I think WEMU did well, and I think stations that do well have a real connection with their communities, have a connection with their audience. And I think WEMU, we really try to have that a part of our culture, have that a part of the mindsets of people on the air. This is you're not some detached, you know, voice coming from, you know, wherever. But if you're part of a community, you're part of a community. You should reflect that. And I think at WEMU, one of the favorite things that I got to do, and I think a big part of its success, is that you heard the world-class musicians that live and work in the Ann Arbor area, part of the Detroit jazz community. I mean, it's not that you're just hearing, you know, records we know and love, you know, Vince Guaraldi or Ella Fitzgerald, you know, all this catalog stuff, which of course we play, but it's also, you know, it's the artists that live and work here, a magnificent pianist, Rick Rowe. Or
1: Marion Hayden.
3: Yeah, you're here. Yeah, these people who have a new record out, all of a sudden, those are like the top records as new releases. So I think a key part of WEMU's success, and I think success of public radio in general, is just you're connected to people's lives. It matters. Here's the fundraising. Here we go. It matters to people what's on their radio, you know, and what's coming out of their radio matters to them. And I think that connection, that's how public radio works.
1: You and I both came up in a time when there were, I feel like, many more stations that lived in both worlds. They would provide news for people. And they would provide music for people.
3: Right.
1: And not always like this. I think a lot of the classical stations just did classical, or there have been jazz stations that only did jazz. And then there were hybrid periods when there was a little bit of both. And I really have to hand it to EMU for sticking it out. Do you think something is lost when that kind of really narrow branding becomes more a part of how stations identify themselves?
3: You know, I don't know. I've looked at this from different perspectives. I think public radio provides a lot, has a lot of things on the menu, but it's not just meat and potatoes. It's not just, you know, yeah. And I think it's important for public radio stations to be who they are, figure out who they are, and be that. And I think for WEMU is one of those dual format, you know, some news and public affairs and also a real focus on a music style or styles. For all of WMU's, you know, close to 50 years of jazz, there's always been a very, very strong, I mean, I had a lot of blues on the air too. It's always been a very strong blues element. From time to time, we've had a so-called world music, you know, thing happening, or a folk roots or Americana thing. But that was what was public radio, right? I mean, public radio musically for a long time in the old days, in the analog days, I mean, the jazz on public, the music on public radio was classical, jazz, or even, and they listed bluegrass, just bluegrass as a style. I think the bluegrass has now morphed into what we would call Americana or roots or something like that. But, you know, that's the good stuff. That's what's on public radio. So, yeah, I think you need to figure out who you are and just be that.
1: Yeah. If you're just joining us, my guest today is Michael Jewett, recently retired but still very much in the mix as WEMU's longtime jazz voice and afternoon host. I have known DJs who just live to be in the booth, and actual conversations in public with other listeners or with artists scared them to death. And I've also known DJs who, you know, love to play their sets, but really love to be in a club or in a concert hall or someplace where live was happening. Where would you say you fall on that continuum?
3: Somewhere. yeah, I loved on-air work, but I also, I'm fond of emceeing. I'm a big fan of the world-class venue here in Ann Arbor, the Blue Llama Jazz Club, so I like hanging in the club. But I have to say a special thing for being part of the audience for the annual Detroit Jazz Festival is always a thrill, because you're in this, you know, one of America's great jazz cities.
1: At one of the city's greatest summer events.
3: Right. With this amazing, diverse, and discerning Detroit Jazz Festival audience. I always tell their artistic director, Chris Collins, it's like they are focused. I mean, you have, like, you know, thousands of people, but they are focused on what that band is doing, and they know their stuff. And, well, there you go. Talk about knowing your audience, right? This is the public radio. This is the jazz-loving audience. They're discerning and committed people. So, yeah.
1: Are there shows at either of those places or other places around the region that were really formative for you, or dare I say favorite?
3: Well, the Detroit Jazz Festival, yeah. For many years, early on, I was what they call the stage communicator, which is the person who's on the headsets, who's watching the band, who's talking to, who's narrating what's happening on stage to a recording crew that has to be in more like a setting that we're in, like a recording studio, so they're not, like, on top of the band. And just being able to watch just these, you know, amazing artists come through and do their thing.
1: Such as?
3: I have this Lyman Woodard, who was a great Detroit area jazz artist. He played organ and had all this great kind of like funk, soul, crossover type bands. He used to call his bands the Lyman Woodard Organization. They would routinely put them on. They would be like the last day of the Detroit Jazz Festival, because you don't want to follow Lyman Woodard, because Lyman Woodard would like burn the house down. He's just amazing live performer. So Michael Brecker, who's no slouch, Michael Brecker, one of the great saxophonists of our time, is going to play the festival, and they have him scheduled after Lyman Woodard. And Lyman Woodard is like, the stage is on fire. And Michael Brecker, like, looks at the stage and like, who is this guy, and why am I going on after him in Detroit? And it was just like one of those moments. My one conversation with Michael Brecker was basically in context of that. So it's always like one of my great kind of behind the scenes moments at the Detroit Jazz Fest. Yeah.
1: Do you think that you could tell us a little bit about your approach to curating a set?
3: I think it's credited to Miles Davis. We play what the day recommends. So what does the day recommend? A lot of people will tell you you should never start out with a ballad, but I don't really always think that's the case. It's okay to play. Our late colleague at WMU, Lisa Berry, and I would always have these conversations. She was a very important person for me professionally. She wasn't like a quote-unquote music person. She was, you know, our afternoon news host, our ATC host. But we'd have these discussions about, you know, the impact that you're having in someone's lives and whatnot. And I remember saying, well, you know, Lisa, I guess I just want to inject some beauty into somebody's life, and, you know, through the artistry of this music. So I think I always, like, well, what's the, What's the piece of beauty that people need to hear or people might want to hear today?
1: Do you find yourself reacting to something as simple as the weather or something as important as like what's going on in the world in current events?
3: Both. I don't try to overplay the weather too much because I think it's like
1: stormy weather when it's raining.
3: Yeah, you don't want to sound like a stormy day on a stormy day. It's okay to play a little bit of sunshine on a stormy day. It's a delicate act because you don't want to reinforce. If there's a lot of doom and gloom out there, you don't want to sound like doom and gloom. You want to sound somewhat hopeful or something that will endure.
1: Provide an answer to it.
3: Exactly. But the day after Her Majesty Queen Elizabeth, that day, I think I kind of remember it being early in the day. So the first thing, without even thinking, well, I'll play this Duke Ellington piece that he wrote for her and kind of explain like this whole how this happened. And it just seemed like the natural thing to do. It's like Her Majesty, you know, this is Queen Elizabeth, who has been like one of the great figures of, you know, the century, right? You know, yeah. But there's this meeting between she and Duke Ellington with this whole like little backstory and whatnot. And then years later, Duke Ellington composed this piece and they had it pressed on like a gold record and gave her a copy. It's like, this is for your ears only. So no one heard it for years. And it wasn't until after Ellington had passed that Buckingham Palace made this release that we feel that this should not, that this is Ellington's, his music was such a gift to the world, something along those lines, that everyone should hear it. You know, play what the day recommends, I guess, you know?
1: Would you say that there are artists that you're especially happy or proud to have introduced people to that they may not have otherwise had a chance to hear?
3: Oh, sure. And it's probably too numerous to list. I don't know. But I know on the back of my, right off the top of my head, it must have been, I don't know, 8-9 years ago. So I'm playing Big Mama Thornton's Hound Dog, the original Hound Dog. It's where Elvis got Hound Dog from. I play Big Mama Thornton's Hound Dog. It's like, well, hey, it's Tuesday. Hey, let's haven't played that in a couple of months. Let's throw on Hound Dog. A couple minutes later, I get a call from a very young voice. You tell someone's age, this is somebody who's, if they were 25, I'd be shocked. Young woman. Is that the original of Hound Dog? I'm like, that's exactly who it is. And I go do the whole, like, quick, 90 second. This is Willie Mae Thornton, Big Mama Thornton. She's a really interesting artist. Yeah, she had this brush with this, battled these issues, whatnot. She's a real groundbreaker, trailblazer in all sorts of different ways. And, yeah, this is like a real, blues R&B classic. But yep, that is indeed the original Hound Dog.
1: What a joy to be there when somebody hears that song for the first time.
3: Exactly. So, and that happened I don't know how many times. So I think one of the things that people appreciate about radio is that there is like a human being involved. It's not just some list, on Spotify, which, could be perfectly fine. But it's not like hearing Big Mama Thornton for the first time and you weren't looking for it. And all of a sudden, it's like, well, wait a minute. This changes history for me.
1: A door in the cosmos opens.
3: Exactly. It's like, yeah, music discovery.

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0: That's all for Stateside for today. I'm April Baer. Thank you for listening. We'll see you Monday.
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1: 18 years old, regular weeknight, and Sam's just driving home from work. Hands on the wheel, eyes on the road. Then he feels his car accelerating. 40 miles an hour. 60. 65, 70. Sam pumps the brakes again and again as hard as he can, but the speed goes up. 80 miles an hour. The engine gets louder. Traffic signs whizz by, and every time he sees the speedometer, the number ticks higher. Snap Judgment proudly presents All Systems Down. The very first episode, Vroom.

0: Live from NPR News in Washington, I'm Janine Herbst. President Trump says he won't sign bipartisan legislation designed to lower housing costs. NPR's Franco Ordonez reports Trump's withholding his signature to protest the Senate's failure to pass his sweeping elections bill.
1: President Trump has pushed Republican leaders to press harder to pass his election overhaul, the Save America Act, but the controversial bill doesn't have the votes to pass. The president made his announcement on the housing bill online and expressed his frustration in an angry post, calling Republicans dumb for allowing what he described as a horrible calamity to happen to the party. The move is likely to increase friction between Trump and Republican lawmakers who have been clamoring for any legislative accomplishment to be able to take back to voters ahead of the midterms. But the bill is still likely to become law automatically over the weekend, unless Trump vetoes it. Franco Ordonez, NPR News, the White House.
0: Thousands of Haitian and Syrian immigrants with temporary protected status are losing their U.S. work permits. This after the Supreme Court last month ruled the Trump administration can terminate the designations. From member station WYSO, Catherine Mobley has more.
2: An estimated 15,000 Haitian immigrants live in Springfield, Ohio. Those who came into the U.S. under TPS no longer have that protection. This also means they no longer have a valid work permit and driver's license connected with that TPS. Rose Thalmer Joseph is with the Springfield Haitian Support Center. She says people are anxious.
3: They're asking what they are going to do, or they will be able to feed their family if they don't have any work permit. We don't have the answer.
2: Meanwhile, the Department of Homeland Security is offering $2,600 and a free flight home to those willing to self-deport. They can access it on the CBP Home Mobile app. For NPR News, I'm Catherine Mobley.
0: European Union officials are demanding Meta make changes to the so-called addictive design of Facebook and Instagram. NPR's Bobby Allen reports the regulators say features of the social media apps violate EU law.
4: European officials are focusing on things like infinite scroll, autoplay, push notifications, and how the algorithm works on the social media apps. After a two-year probe, EU investigators say those features are designed to hook users, and they have to be scrapped or drastically changed or risk hefty fines. EU law allows for penalties of up to 6% of a tech company's global revenue. Meta intends to fight the changes, saying in a statement that the EU is not considering the steps Meta has taken to protect teens. In its findings, EU regulators wrote that features like autoplay and hyper-personalized recommendations, quote, fuel the user's urge to keep scrolling and shift the brain into autopilot mode. Bobby Allen, NPR News.
0: And you're listening to NPR News from Washington. In Nigeria, dozens of school children and teachers who were abducted by gunmen from a school almost 2 months ago have been freed. Authorities say the group were rescued following an operation by security operatives. NPR's Jewel Bright has more.
5: A spokesperson for Nigeria's president says the children and their teachers were rescued by security operatives following an operation that left several of their abductors dead. Details of the operation have not been released, but authorities say 8 kidnappers were arrested. A total of 39 school children, aged between 4 and 16, and 7 teachers were taken during the abduction in May, and at least one teacher died in captivity. The abduction sparked anger across Nigeria and led to several protests and strike actions by teachers across the country. School abductions for ransom have become commonplace across Nigeria in recent years amid a worsening security crisis in the country. Jewel Bright, NPR News, Lagos.
0: A fast-moving wildfire in Spain has left at least 12 people dead, around 24 missing. Officials in Andalusia say the remote terrain and the lack of access for heavy machinery is making it tough for firefighters. 16 aircraft are being used to help battle the blaze, dropping water. Wall Street higher by the closing bell. The Dow was up 149 points. That's up about 0.3%. The Nasdaq gained 74 points. The S&P 500 up 31. I'm Janine Herbst, NPR News in Washington.
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8: Snap Studios. We begin in the cold. The brand new Snap Judgment series all systems down when everything is falling apart. What do? We're headed out to a land called Fargo. Actually, West Fargo. A place where winter is coming, the roads get slick, and every now and then, something strange comes roaring out of the snow. But Snappers, this is not just another Fargo story. This one is true. The events took place in West Fargo, North Dakota in 2024. The names have not been changed. The voices are not altered. This is how it went down. Snap producer Bo Walsh brings us the tale. Snap Judgment.
9: Catherine Dutcher and her 18-year-old son Sam were out running errands on a Tuesday evening in September. She needed to pick up dinner, so Catherine asked Sam if she could drop him off at the auto repair shop to get the family car.
10: We had gotten a call earlier that day that they wanted us to pick up the Honda and take it home.
9: Their pilot had been acting quirky, but the mechanic told Catherine that it was good to go.
10: They had driven multiple hours and a considerable amount, and it was fine, and nothing was found with it that it probably was okay. And it was less than 10 minutes to get to our house from there. We figured it was a very short drive and that it should be just fine.
11: What could happen in 10 minutes?
9: Sam got behind the wheel, adjusted the seat and mirrors, and pushed the power button. The engine started no problem. All systems normal. He pulled off the lot and started the 10-minute drive home.
11: It was still relatively bright out. The sun was starting to go down, but it wasn't dark at all. I drive probably half a mile, and there's some farmland on my right side. Left side, there's houses.
9: About a mile from his parents' house, driving on a two-lane road in Cass County, the speed limit switched from 40 to 55. Sam accelerated, then eased off the gas.
11: I backed off to stay at 55. It kept going, so then I took my foot off completely, and then it kept going. When I realized this wasn't slowing down, I was just focused on getting it stopped.
9: This Honda pilot wasn't interested in stopping. It was speeding up.
11: Initially, I tried holding the brake and then holding it and hitting the e-brake. Then I tried pumping the brakes. Then I tried putting it into neutral and nothing happened. Then after that, I just tried park reverse and at that point, I realized this thing's not gonna stop.
9: The car's computerized system ignored everything he did. It was calling the shots. Finally, he hit the power button and held it in. The car just kept going faster.
11: I'm watching the road, thinking, I don't know what to do, I can't get it to stop. The only thing I had control over was steering.
9: Now moving at 80 miles per hour, Sam didn't want to take his eyes off the road to dial 911 on his phone, so he tried to place the call through voice commands.
11: My phone said that number's not in your contacts, so I called my mom. She was in the Hardee's drive-thru when I called her, saying, hey, it's happening again.
10: And when he said that it was happening again, I knew exactly what he was talking about.
9: The car had accelerated on its own once before. That's why they'd taken it in.
11: I thought it was maybe gonna stop because it stopped very, very quickly the first time.
10: You know, when we talked through, like, where are you? Can you get it to stop?
11: And then I explained to her that the brakes aren't working.
10: We have a Life 360 app on our phone, so I was able to look and see, like, where he was at and how fast he was going at that point in time.
11: At that point, she knew it was only going 80. I know I can control a car at that speed.
9: The car was racing east down a rural road that didn't have traffic lights in the northern Fargo area, approaching the Minnesota state line. Sam wasn't just afraid of crashing into another car or careening off the road.
10: His big concern was that if a law enforcement officer were to see him, they would think that he was fleeing them.
11: Because on that road, I do know that there's a sheriff that drives back and forth.
10: And at that point, I told him that I was going to get off the phone and I would call 911 and notify them. So I quickly hung up and called 911 and informed them of what was going on.
12: Well, this is going to sound absolutely crazy, but so we've been having problems with my car. We took it to the shop because we had an incident where the accelerator stuck and it wouldn't stop. We managed to get it stopped. They have had the car for like a week. They said it's just fine. Well, my son is driving the car currently because I'm in the loaner car, and he is going down County 17, can't get the car to slow down or stop, and he's going about 80 miles an hour.
10: They probably thought I was crazy.
12: He's worried they're going to try to pull him over because he can't stop. He truly cannot.
13: Okay. No, I understand.
10: It was just so surreal that I think initially it was like, even though we knew it was happening, it felt like it was such a weird dream that I really didn't feel anything much at all other than, oh, I better, like, let them know this.
13: Okay, it looks like we did let an officer, my partner here, let an officer in the area know already. So I'm going to advise you to not call your son back in case we here try to get a hold of him or the officer tries to call him directly to give him directions, okay?
11: My mom called me back. She wasn't supposed to, but she did.
10: I called him very briefly just to explain they're calling you. They're going to tell you what to do. You need to answer them. And basically said I loved him and I hung up because I didn't want to interfere with their call, but I also wanted him to know that it's very important that you do answer them.
11: Saying goodbye was kind of scary in the sense of I didn't know what was happening next.
14: So, we respond 90th Avenue, crossing Street North.
15: 10-4, eastbound 90th Avenue, crossing 60th. I'll pack one in place for...
9: The pilot was now on 90th Avenue, the straightest road in the area.
11: It was pretty quiet, for the most part. There were a few cars, but it's not a bigger roadway. It was just beat trucks, pretty much, that were on the road. Some of them semis.
9: But it was only two lanes, and soon Sam started to overtake cars and trucks that were going much slower than him.
11: It's really narrow, only wide enough for two cars. People realized something's not right. A lot of it, there was a good chunk of oncoming traffic, so I was passing on the shoulder, not nicely by any means, but it was enough for him to get around the vehicle. That was scary because going around.
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8: Welcome back to Vroom. From Snap Judgment's All Systems Down, before the break, Sam Dutcher picked up his family's Honda Pilot from the repair shop. He was supposed to drive it home, but then the car started accelerating on its own. The brakes were not working. The car would not shut off. And now, with police racing to catch up, Sam is trapped behind the wheel of a vehicle that keeps gaining speed. Snap Judgment.
19: It's going to be a 2022 Honda Pilot, white in color, going about 80 miles per hour. The complainant's son is going to be the one driving, reaching speeds of 90 to 100 miles per hour, cannot slow down or stop the vehicle.
9: Shortly after 5 p.m., Minnesota State Trooper Zach Groover was on his way to turn in a receipt for an oil change he'd gotten earlier that day on his department-issued Dodge Charger when he heard the dispatcher relay the call on the radio.
20: We're right on the border of Fargo and Moorhead, so North Dakota, Minnesota. So I was about 20 miles into Minnesota. It was kind of just a, hey, we've got a runaway car, and it's coming into Minnesota.
21: Can you see if Becker or anybody would be in the area to hopefully help us on the county line if we get there?
20: Hey, I'm about 20 miles in front of this thing, and probably about 7 or 8 miles to the east of kind of the next major intersection that car's coming at. So I figured I can go a little bit faster than 80 miles an hour with my lights and sirens on, and we'll see if I can get up there and get this bike strip set down.
9: He wasn't going to bother to ask anyone if he should get involved.
20: Our policy states that we have to be requested, but then, you know, something like this is kind of it poses a very major traffic safety issue when you've got a car that can't stop going through intersections at 80 miles an hour. So it really does kind of become a life and death thing, because if, you know, you get T-boned at 80 miles an hour, it's not going to be good.
9: Groover hit the gas and came up Highway 9, but couldn't quite get to the intersection ahead of Sam. He saw the lights of Cass County police cars in pursuit of the pilot zoom by as he approached from the south.
20: I hadn't seen Sam go by. I just saw the red and blues go by. So at that point, it was kind of just a race to who was going to get to the intersection faster.
9: The officers were driving larger cars, Chevy Tahoes.
20: They were doing about 80 miles an hour. That's not going to really work. And then that's kind of when it switched in my head. Like, okay, we're going to try to get in front of them.
21: Got a trooper behind you, and then you got one of the plate deputies. We're going to try to send that trooper in front to get the signal out.
9: Groover's Charger had a 300-horsepower engine and could go a lot faster than the Tahoe's. So we came up behind them and floored it.
20: Once we got up to the road that they were on, I believe it took me about a minute to catch up to the Cass

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1: I could see taillights up ahead, and then finally when I was able to, I hit my front radar, and once I was able to get a speed on him, he was doing 113, and it was kind of like a, oh, okay. He's not doing 80 miles an hour.
2: 37, he's still on the phone with him.
3: I saw in my mirrors the red and blue flashing lights. Knowing they were there definitely brought a little bit of peace of mind, because it means that they have caught up to me.
2: 290, can you get in front of them, man?
4: I'm right behind them. We're in the hills. I don't want to pass. We're doing 113.
1: He was quite a ways ahead of me, so I really wasn't directly behind him for very long.
3: I remember him going around me on the side with the lights on.
1: At that point, I passed him just before we got into the town of Hitterdahl.
4: 290 is in front of him. We're just getting city of Hitterdahl. Go for it, Cedric.
5: Before he could think about getting far enough ahead of Sam to drop the stop sticks, Groover realized they were coming up on the intersection with Highway 32 in the town of Hitterdahl.
2: That's a very busy intersection. Might be worth you shooting in front of him and just blocking it so he can continue straight through it.
1: It turned from like, we're going to get in front of him and put sticks down, to I need to get up there and block this intersection so he doesn't T-bone a car coming through at 113.
2: 37 there, Clay County, 90th Avenue North, 50th Street, eastbound, 90 miles an hour, no brakes.
3: I didn't know what was happening. I didn't know what was going on. I didn't know what was going to happen next. But what I did know was, up until the end of the road, or until I lost control, it was going to continue driving.
5: By now the sun had set. Visibility was getting worse. To further complicate things, Sam was headed for an intersection where the oncoming cross traffic didn't have a stop sign.
1: It's an uncontrolled intersection going north and south. After you go through that intersection is a set of railroad tracks that's pretty frequently blocked by trains.
6: Central copy, just advising they're going through stop signs eastbound along 90th Avenue.
5: Sam barreling east could potentially T-bone another vehicle at high speed.
3: I mean, my thought wasn't what's safest for me. It's what's safest for other drivers. I was honestly more worried about hurting other people than myself. I would have thrown the vehicle off the side of the road before I would have let it hit anyone.
5: Groover slowed down at the intersection with his lights flashing to stop the cross traffic on the highway.
1: I felt like I had a pretty good distance on him and was like, okay, we can get here, get this intersection blocked, and then he just kind of came out of nowhere.
3: Kind of take a deep breath. Because of those cars on the side of the road, I don't have a lot of room.
1: He was doing at least 112 miles an hour through that intersection.
3: Very scary, because at slow speed, if you make one mistake, things will go wrong.
1: Yeah, that was kind of a major moment, just watching him go flying by.
3: I remember I had to swerve around a car at the stop sign.
1: And he had to do a pretty good jerk around me just so he didn't rear-end me, thankfully. So, kind of had a bit of a win there.
3: I felt relieved that I got past there, but I also didn't know what was ahead.
5: Sam's pilot flew by Groover in a blur, but now the officer had to catch up and pass Sam again.
1: He was a ways in front of me, but I don't think it took me too horribly long to get caught back up to him. Kind of a minute or so. I was able to just put the pedal to the floor and go. My max speed was 141 miles an hour.
5: Groover was still on the radio with the Clay County deputies. One who was on the phone with Sam, and another who was also driving the next closest car in pursuit. As the officer spoke, they crossed from Clay County into Becker County and realized that they had about 3 or 4 miles before the paved road would end.
7: 7-1 to 7-20.

0: for, just so you're aware, once you get into Becker County, Becker County 14, tees off at County 7 east to Hitterball, the T intersection.
1: The pavement came to a T, and then on the other side of the T was a gravel road. And once that gravel road ended, it turns into a dirt field, but it was slightly offset from the gravel.
2: I kept glancing over the GPS map. That road ended. I knew this road's going to a T. What's going to happen?
1: Doing 113 on the gravel would have been scary enough, and I don't think he would have been able to negotiate that little curve.
2: It was a steep slope at the end that I would just crash into.
3: It was becoming a race against the clock, and 3 to 4 miles wasn't a lot of ground to cover going speeds of more than 100 miles per hour.
1: After watching him go through Hitterdall, it was, we're going to have to be a ways ahead of him to be able to get out and get those stop sticks down.
4: 90, you got about 4 miles, and that's going to be... So if you can get in front of it, slow down, do it now. Otherwise, we're just going to have to see what happens.
1: I knew I wasn't going to have time to, you know, stop my squad, get out of my squad, run to the trunk, get my stop sticks down, and get them thrown out on the ground.
5: Yeah, 10-4, I think we're not going to be able to get six. He's going too fast.
1: So it was kind of, it shifted from putting stop sticks down to how else can we get this car stopped?
3: ...18-year-old Sam Dutcher knew the road ahead of him was coming to an end, and the cops would not be able to drop the spike strips to slow him down. And his car was still gaining speed.
2: It was slowly accelerating. I think it topped off at 125. Not a nice speed to drive at. It was almost like a roller coaster. That's the closest I can compare it to. Controlling it got difficult because I was starting to get tired. It was just that my brain was rushing, just pumping adrenaline. I started questioning, how much longer can I keep doing this?
3: Sam was deep into this nightmare. One slight jerk of the steering wheel, one little pothole on the road, and anything could happen.
0: Heard some medics that way.
4: Medics and road, damn by.
2: My thought was, there's no way I'm making it through this. I'm gonna die. I prayed, saying, please let me make this through this.
3: He tried to stay focused on the road and not imagine the worst.
2: I don't feel there was really room to think about what could happen. I just needed to focus on what is going on and staying in control, because if I start focusing on other things, there's a good chance at that speed you are losing control and dying. I was just in a state of mind of, this is what's going on. I need to deal with this right now. Nothing else right now really matters.
3: Back at home, his mother Catherine was trying to get updates from the 911 operator.
6: I'm the same mom that called about my kids just a little bit ago.
7: Okay, here it is. The reckless driver.
6: Oh, right. Except his accelerator sucks.
7: Oh, okay.
8: It was scary knowing that I, like, couldn't be there. And so I called just to follow up and, like, do you guys know where the officers are at? Have they found them? Have they been able to do anything? What are they doing? So it was more of a sense of me wanting to know what happened.
7: They're on the phone with him now. We have officers from all over and medical all coming to him, okay?
6: Okay, my husband and I are driving out there too.
7: Yes, I can understand. It's got to be extremely stressful. But they are talking with him directly, okay? So they're trying to help him get this taken care of in the safest way possible, and we've got officers and troopers and all sorts of people going towards him. Okay.
8: And when they said that, I think that was the first time I really panicked and thought, like, oh my God, I think my kid's going to die. The whole idea of that they had all these people going towards them made me feel like they were anticipating the worst and planning for it.
7: We've got people that are getting there as fast as they can.
6: I know.
7: All right?
6: Okay.
7: Okay, we're all keeping our fingers crossed for him.
6: Okay, thank you.
7: You're welcome.
8: I felt pretty sick to my stomach. It felt like time was so slow. I had to just sit and wait and trust that they were doing everything that they could do.
4: We are 300 Street, just sitting in Becker County, 90th Avenue North.
3: Out on the road, it was time for a desperate last-ditch effort to prevent a tragedy.
1: At 113 miles an hour, we had about 53 seconds before we hit the tee. We were not far. We were running out of time, we were running out of road, and running out of options.
3: The first option was to do a pursuit intervention technique, a pit, where officers chasing vehicles will nudge the other car from behind to make it spin out. But Groover doubted it could be done on such a narrow road at speeds in excess of 113 miles per hour.
1: We don't train at those speeds, so it was kind of just we don't really know what's going to happen. And obviously, you know, we don't want to try to do a pit on him and then have him go into the ditch sideways and roll a bunch of times, because that's, I would say that's just as dangerous as him going off the tee at 113 and seeing what happens.
4: Do you have any other ideas? My business makes up before we hit that tee. And getting out in front of it and trying that route.
1: We were kind of just radioing things, so it was kind of a, you know, we're all talking through each other.
9: Copy. State units, go to LTAC 1, so everybody's on the same channel.
1: We were bouncing ideas off of each other just to kind of try to see what we could get done.
4: 704, what do you think? We'll just watch him.
3: Then Groover had an idea.
1: Just get in front of him and kind of match his speed, let him kind of just make soft contact and just ride the brakes down to till we got stopped.
4: 290, if that's your plan, you don't have much room left before tees, so if you can do it, go for it.
1: There was kind of a little bit of a thought of, obviously I'm driving a kind of a mid-sized car and he's in a larger SUV. So, you know, if he starts pushing me, we go sideways into the ditch, this probably isn't going to end the best.
4: 290, I'm going to be pulling up next to you. I'll try to get in front of you and add a little extra brake power.
3: Groover, doing about 130 miles per hour, got ahead and passed Sam.
2: I noticed him going in front of me. I didn't know what he was doing.
1: I was in front of Sam. I started slowing down, and it hadn't been relayed to Sam yet to run into the back of me.
4: 37, he's still on the phone with him.
2: I didn't know what was going on because they never told me, hey, this is what we want you to do. In my mindset at the time, it was he just pulled in front of me. Oh, shoot, I don't want to hit him, so I'll go around him.
4: Hey! Do you want him to go into the back of your car? If so, I'll have 37 down.
1: He actually gets up next to me. And it was kind of at that moment where it was like, uh-oh, you know, if he gets in front of me, I don't know if I'm going to get back in front of him.
4: 37, have him go in the back of this car. 290, you want me to get contact with you and you'll fall?
1: We were kind of neck and neck, both speeding up.
10: Do we have them on the phone that's in the car?
4: Copy, I got the driver on the phone here.
3: The deputy on the phone with Sam told him what the plan was.
2: He told me, so I want you to hit the car that's going to pull up in front of you. You want me to... What? I repeated that to him. So you want me to hit the cop car that's pulling in front of me? That's not something I really care to do. My thought was this could not end well.
11: He's going to allow the person to hit him in the back.
1: Once I got in front of him and started slowing down, something started to slow the car down as well.
2: It was weird because collision, automatic braking started kicking on, I think. it felt like we were probably slowed down to 80. The vehicle was making itself engine brake. Why did every other safety feature on this vehicle fail? But that one worked.
1: It was kind of a, okay, hey, this is going really well. And we were slowing down, and he wasn't hitting me. And I was kind of thinking, hey, this might actually work.
12: I think the forward collision isn't letting him hit me. We're slowing down.
4: That worked.
2: I was starting to think, hey, it's not going to hit the vehicle. That's nice.
1: I was watching him in my driver's side mirror, and I'm like, okay, he's coming up, but he's not hitting me.
2: He was really close. I remember seeing the back of his car.
1: We're slowing down, and I think I was down to about 20 miles an hour, and I lost his headlight in the driver's side mirror.
2: It felt like time slowed down. And then, smack.
4: Hold him.
1: When he hit me, I think that I was doing about 20 miles an hour, and once he hit me, I just dynamited the brakes.
4: Car stop.
1: Oh. After he hit me, we came to a pretty immediate stop. My squad was enough to just keep his car from moving still.
2: I was just sitting there, frozen, kind of in shock, when they came to my passenger side door, opened it up, saying, get out of the car. The wheels were still spinning when I got out. It was still running, trying to go.
12: Are we good?
1: I've never been rear-ended before. I know my head smacked the headrest, and it was a pretty good jolt.
12: Oh, that hit hard. That was like, it was slowing down, and then it wasn't.
13: Yeah, I'm glad you guys were in the area.
12: It's a good thing we had a charger. I don't know. He was going
13: under 13.
12: When I caught up to him, he was, 114.
14: 24, did you say that the vehicle stopped?
4: Both four cars stopped. Okay. All medics can clear. We're good.
2: I got out of the car, then I went and sat in the grass and just sat there. And was kind of zoned out for I don't know how long. My brain kind of just broke. I was kind of just in a sensory overload.
1: He was cool, calm, and collected. He was kind of just standing in the ditch.
2: Groover will say I was calm. I wouldn't say I was calm. I'd say I shut down, but I'm part of that. Also, I'm on the spectrum, so don't really show emotions as much. I mean, I was in the mindset of, I want to go home. I want to go to bed. I wanted my day to be over.
8: He called me himself when they got the vehicle stopped and he got out. He's like, Mom, I'm out of the car. I'm okay. And then I just wanted to see him to know it was actually, like, real. I mean, it was amazing, but it also felt like it wasn't real. I was like, how could you, like, run into the back of a law enforcement car at the speed that you're going to get stopped and not even be injured? Like, it didn't make any real sense till I actually saw him. I was like, God, like, you know, like, thank you, God, for not killing my kid. Thank you for keeping him safe.
2: It felt like a miracle. Very much so.
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michiganpublic.org/cars. In the weather forecast for this evening, partly cloudy overnight, lows falling into the mid-60s. Saturday, a little bit more sunny, a little bit warmer. High Saturday will be in the low to mid-80s. 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

0: Welcome back to the Vroom episode from Snap's All Systems Down series. My name is Glenn Washington. And next, we're going to deep space, where any little problem immediately becomes a very big problem. Producer John Facile has the story.
1: Jupiter and Saturn. These giant planets and the moon surrounding them will be looked at close up by two 1,800-pound spacecraft loaded with cameras and scientific instruments. Called Voyagers, the two 12-foot-high NASA spacecraft are being prepared...
2: Voyager 1 and Voyager 2 are two unmanned probes that were launched into space in 1977 to explore the outer planets of our solar system. They visited and took pictures of Jupiter, Saturn, Uranus, Neptune, and then everybody figured that after that, they'd lose power or freeze and drift off into space. But that didn't happen. Their instruments kept working, kept sending back precious data about how space changes the further you get away from our sun. And then, in the 2010s, they became the first man-made objects to leave our solar system and cross into interstellar space, the mostly empty space between our solar system and all of the others in the Milky Way galaxy.
3: You know, I like to describe them as twin sisters. At launch, they were identical, but over the years, different things have broken on them. And so one doesn't have very good hearing. The other one lost its sense of touch. They're my parents, grandparents. I think of them as senior citizens, yeah. You want them to have a good, full life.
2: Susie Dodd has been with the Voyagers almost her entire career. Since 2010, she's been project manager, working at NASA's Jet Propulsion Lab in Pasadena, California.
4: What are your worst fears on this job? Like, what keeps you up at night?
3: That's pretty easy, actually. For Voyager, my worst fear is we send a bad command, and it ends the life of a spacecraft.
4: So, I believe it was July 21st,
3: 2023? 2020, yeah. I hear about it from our team. This is happening. It should be talking to us now, and it's not.
2: On July 21st, 2023, Susie's team sent a command to Voyager 2, telling it to turn its satellite dish 2 degrees towards Earth.
3: We have to keep Voyager's antenna pointed at the Earth. Over time, it drifts slightly. It will drift off point. We're sending a pretty simple type of command saying, move it 2 steps back toward the center.
2: But 2 days later, on July 23rd, the stream of data coming in from Voyager 2 went silent.
3: Maybe our ground data software is offline or something like that. So you have to rule out all the things on the ground. But once you do that, then there's only one thing that can be the problem, which is the spacecraft.
2: The spacecraft, Voyager 2, that was over 12 billion miles away.
3: Once you looked at that command string, we knew exactly what happened.
2: They found a problem. In the last command, they'd sent to Voyager 2 days earlier, telling it to turn its satellite dish 2 degrees towards Earth, someone had put the wrong number of degrees in the command.
3: Instead of moving the antenna back toward the center, it sent it the other way. So it was even further off. Instead of bringing it back to the Earth, we pointed it more away from us.
2: It was a typo. A typo had taken out contact with Voyager 2.
3: It's bad. I mean, it's really bad.
2: This kind of error, losing contact with a spacecraft like this, would put all kinds of eyes on the Voyager program. They'd have new processes, new cross-checks, new layers of supervision.
3: Those all cost money. We'll just stop the Voyager mission.
4: And then you would have to go out and talk to people like me and say, Voyager's over. That would be your responsibility.
3: Yeah.
4: Do you know who sent the command?
3: Yeah. I mean, there are a couple people that have the blame for the error.
4: Were you angry?
3: Yeah.
4: What's Susie angry look like?
3: You should ask my husband.
2: There was no time to waste. Every minute, Voyager 2 hurtled over 500 miles further away from Earth. Susie and her team turned to the Deep Space Network, the DSN, a network of satellite dishes spread across the globe. The DSN scanned the skies for any sign of life. 10 days passed before they finally heard something.
3: Something called carrier signals, which are radio waves without any information on those radio waves.
2: The faintest heartbeat coming all the way from Voyager 2. But they couldn't talk back. Now, because of where Voyager 2 is flying relative to the Earth, there's only one satellite dish on Earth that can talk to it. It's in Australia, outside Canberra.
4: The Canberra dish is humongous, right?
3: 70 meters in diameter.
4: Which is like a couple of buildings.
3: It fits inside the Rose Bowl.
2: A Rose Bowl-sized satellite dish trying to talk to Voyager 2's dish, which is about the size of a hot tub, and all the way across the chasm of space. Susie and her team, sweating this out in a conference room at JPL, don't have a lot of options.
3: So we said, let's do the shout.
2: What if they marshaled all of the Canberra dish's energy, 100 kilowatts, enough to power an office building, and put it into one single powerful signal, a shout across space?
3: I would call it more of a blast than a shout. You can think of James Bond movies where they're like giant lasers, you know, shooting down satellites or something like that. It's akin to a laser, but it's not optical, it's radio. I mean, you're just putting lots and lots of power to send a signal with as much energy as possible toward Voyager.
4: Extra loud?
3: Yes, extra loud, exactly.
2: So Susie and her team load up the new command to reverse the typo and tell Voyager 2 to point its dish back towards Earth.
3: You better believe we had like 10 people review the command, make sure it was correct this time.
2: And then they send out this blast that goes roaring through space in search of Voyager 2. Because Voyager 2 is so far away, they have to wait 2 days before they know anything.
4: Now, what are those 2 days like for you where you're waiting?
3: You're planning on what happens if it doesn't go correctly. Plan B options, basically.
4: But it sounds like there really wasn't a plan B.
3: There wasn't an easy plan B, for sure. Do I get stressed? I do get stressed, yes.
2: 2 weeks had gone by since they first lost contact with Voyager 2. But then, at 12:29 a.m. on August 4th, a familiar voice reached the DSN satellite ears with news about plasma, galactic rays, and the magnetic field in interstellar space. It was Voyager 2. The shout had worked.
4: And how did that feel?
3: Very relieving. Very relieving. I was still mad we had done it, but I was relieved that we were able to recover the spacecraft.
2: Against all expectations, Voyager 1 and Voyager 2 are still out there, over 13 billion miles away, and they're still talking to us. They're the most distant man-made objects and the oldest spacecraft still in operation.
0: Thank you, Susie Dodd, for sharing that story. To hear along

snapshots.org. KQED in San Francisco is Snap's orbiting Hall of Justice on Team Snap. The union represented producers, artists, editors, and engineers are members of the National Association of Broadcast Employees and Technicians, Communications Workers of America, AFL-CIO, Local 51. Snap is brought to you by the team that comes to a full stop at each and every stop sign, except for the Uber producer, Mr. Mark Ristich, who believes that traffic signs are traffic suggestions. And there's Nancy Lopez, Pat Mesiti Miller, Anna Sussman, Renzo Gorio, John Facile, Sheena Sheely, Taylor DeCott, Flo Wiley, Bo Walsh, Marissa Dodge,

0: Good evening. You're listening to Michigan Public. I'm Christopher Johnson. 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
1: I'm Peter Sagal. 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

0: got Madonna featuring Sabrina Carpenter. I want to like it, but the vocals are so processed and digitized that the whole thing ends up sounding like a robot to me, like an AI version of Madonna, and not Madonna herself. But the big question for me here is, what even is Madonna anymore? What kind of music and performance do I expect from a pop star who seemed for decades eternally young and eternally new, but is now a 67-year-old pop star referencing herself? I took all these big feelings and questions to Lewis Niebuhr. He's a musicologist at the University of Nevada, Reno. We had a very good kiki, and I ended up in a better place with Confessions 2 by the end of this chat. Enjoy.
1: So my first impression was, love the first half. Second half is a lot smarter, and it's going to take me a little bit of time to fall in love with. I don't know, it's just, it's really, really good, but it's that cool down. But I don't think it's cool down, and I don't know, it's hard to describe, but I feel like maybe we're getting to the point where Madonna can be like a record, like an actual album, where the A side is just nonstop party, and the B side is her being more, I guess, more thoughtful about, more retrospective about her own life.
0: Mm-hmm. Well, and that was the thing that was kind of giving me pause. You know, so much of what I love about Madonna as a pop star is that she is the ultimate chameleon. You know, there was 15, 20 years in my youth where every 3 years she was someone different. You know, she was a different version of herself. Oh, now she does Kabbalah. Oh, she just discovered voguing and will make you learn it. Oh, now she makes R&B records with baby facing and background vocals. Oh, wait, she's going to be British for a few years. And that kind of shape shifting was kind of what I loved about Madonna, the idea of a pop star as a chameleon. And what threw me for a loop in this one, Confessions 2, is that it's not so much Madonna shape-shifting into a new form. It is Madonna referencing one of her older forms. And the self-reference is what I'm still scratching my head about. I don't know if I like it or hate it. I don't know if it's lazy or smart. But it doesn't feel like the shape-shifter Madonna that I grew up with, if that makes sense.
1: Yeah, that's interesting. I think I disagree because I feel like this Madonna is an adult Madonna. Do you know what I mean? I feel like...
0: But she's referencing like Debbie Mazar in the clubs in the 80s and 90s.
1: Absolutely.
0: I was just like, okay, you're referencing 30, 40 years ago.
1: She's referencing her own life, which, you know, she's done, I would say, in a superficial way in the past. But here it's just like, it seems really thoughtful. And you do kind of feel in the second half of the album, you feel like you are learning about her. I mean, the fact that she references Sean Penn in one of her songs, I mean, where does that come from? You're just like, people's pasts are long and complicated and full of a lot of different choices that you've made that you have to reckon with in your late 60s. I mean, this is the time to do it.
0: Well, this is a thing about it. And I think, like, there's a question of whether the music is good or bad. But the more interesting question for me is what Madonna is saying or asking us to question about the ways in which pop stars age in front of us, especially women pop stars. She's getting old. She's, what, 68 years old now?
1: Yeah, 67, 68. Uh-huh.
0: 67, 68. And we are aware of her age, and she is aware of her age. But then I watch the long-form music video for this album, and it's literally 5 or 6 minutes, and I kid you not, of lasers coming out of her nether regions. She's saying something about aging and youth and femininity and womanhood and fertility here, but I don't know what it is yet.
1: Yeah, green lasers shooting out of people's backsides and
0: and front sides.
1: And front sides. It's complicated. But then again, I just laughed when I saw that because I thought, oh my God, that's so Madonna.
0: What do you think she is trying to say, though, about aging?
1: Yeah, I think she's more thoughtful about it than maybe someone like Cher. Do you know what I mean?
0: Say more.
1: You know, and Cher's just like, whatever. I'll just, you know, it doesn't seem very introspective, I guess you could say.
0: Okay.
1: Or maybe think about the Pet Shop Boys, how they've started casting young people to play them in the music videos. Or to
0: I didn't know that.
1: Younger people, because they're still making music for younger people, but they don't want to be the younger people in the video anymore. Like Woody Allen did with John Cusack. Do you know what I mean? Yeah. Where it's like we get these sort of proxies for what they once were. I don't think Madonna really does that. She's in there with those kids. Do you know, with the club kids dancing?
0: Yeah.
1: And I think that first song really gets into it. I wish.
0: Which
1: I could
0: one is
1: be
0: the
1: like
0: first
1: a,
0: song?
1: I Feel So Free.
0: Which feels very Donna Summer reference-y.
1: Well, I mean, it's just like, what was it, Future Lovers on the first Confessions album. It
0: which
1: also
0: is Donna Summer reference-y.
1: Exactly. That sort of
0: which, I gotta say, by the time Beyonce referenced that on Renaissance, which Confessions 2 is in conversation with, I was like, let's all put Donna Summer away for a few years. We get it. We get it.
1: You know, that's a great, it's an interesting point you... that you're bringing up, because when I first heard Bring Your Love, the Sabrina Carpenter song.
0: Yes.
1: And that TR-909 drum machine comes in that was from Vogue. And you're instantly like, oh my God, she's referencing Vogue. But then 6 months ago, who was it? Jessie Ware released her song, Ride, which also used... the TR-909, which is referencing Vogue also. So what's the difference when a contemporary, young, new-ish pop singer references Vogue to when Madonna does her same thing? I mean, so she is both like 2026 and 1988 at the same time, or 89 at the same time. And so... when Madonna does it, is it different?
0: All right, if you're just now tuning in, we're unpacking Madonna's new album, Confessions 2. I'm joined by musicologist Louis Niebuhr. He's a professor at the University of Nevada, Reno. When I hear her referencing herself, am I supposed to be angry at it and call it lazy? Or can I look at it and say, of course she has to reference herself. You can't make a quintessential dance album without referencing Donna Summer and probably Madonna.
1: Yeah.
0: So she would reference Madonna because she's making a dance record.
1: Yeah, I agree. I agree. And
0: I think
1: there's there's more subtle references. There's like the borderline opening for Borderline, I think, in Everything. And a couple other little things. But to me, that drum machine is the dead giveaway.
0: What's your favorite song on the album?
1: Ooh,
0: at least as of now,
1: three days into it.
0: Yeah.
1: I mean, the nerdy side of me loves Danceteria a lot.
0: It's the hookiest. It feels the grabbiest to me.
1: Actually, I feel like Love Sensation is the hookiest. And I love that she calls it Love Sensation. It has nothing to do with Lolita Holloway or disco. You know what I mean? But you can't call a song Love Sensation without knowing that a lot of people, certainly of a certain generation, are going to hear Love Sensation. Even if you only think of Marky Mark and the Funky Bunch doing their version of Love Sensation. You know, it's a disco song. And she's not interested in doing disco anymore like she did on the Confessions album, the first one. Here, it's just like pure dance, pure house.
0: I really like Danceteria. I kind of like Bring Your Love, but Bring Your Love kind of surfaces my biggest critique of at least half of the album. A lot of those early tracks feel, the vocals that Madonna's giving us are so processed, so auto-tuned, so digitized. I'm not quite sure who's singing or if I recognize Madonna. It's like an AI version of Madonna. And so you end up listening to Bring Your Love, where Madonna is doing that digitized, vocalized vocal right next to Sabrina Carpenter, who also does that. And it ends up sounding, if I'm not careful, like an AI version of a Sabrina Carpenter and Madonna song, because the vocals are that processed. And that was my, upon first listen, that was my biggest beef. I want Madonna to sound as much like Madonna as possible. I've been playing Ray of Light all weekend to kind of juxtapose this album. And the beauty of Ray of Light is that, like, the last minute of the song, her vocals are straining, she's barely hitting the note, but you hear this ecstatic release, and it is purely Madonna. And there's some moments on this new album where it is purely a robot.
1: Okay, just like Donna Summer and I Feel Love. Can I give you a counter argument?
0: I want that. Yes.
1: Which could be Ray of Light is perhaps the wrong place to be looking. I think maybe
0: that's always the right place to be looking. That moment.
1: No. It is a great place to live, I think.
0: Okay.
1: But it, to me, it's more in conversation with Confessions, the original Confessions. Think about the vocoder voice and all that process voice. It's Future Lovers, but also what's the Forbidden Love, where it's totally like their harmonizer. It's the exact same vocal treatment.

0: And there's a reason. Mm-hmm. I mean, she calls it Confessions 2. She's embracing that kind of electronic house. Yeah. She's Kevin Saunderson.
1: Even Get Together on Confessions 1 is giving you a lot of processed vocal. Yeah. I love Get Together.
0: And so she's like, well, Sabrina Carpenter, if you're going to be on this record with me, we are making a sequel to Confessions. And it's all about robotic love and, you know, synthesized sounds and Stuart Price, letting Stuart Price just be himself, the producer.
1: Yes.
0: Yeah, so she moves from producer to producer when she's ready for a new sound. I mean, I think that's what any good pop singer does.
1: Yeah. Who do you think she's dancing with this album? She's dancing with the gays.
0: She's dancing with her daughter, which is also...
1: Ooh, say more about that. Say more about that.
0: Well, the fact that she has her first sort of guest appearance with her daughter, who's also a singer, Lourdes, and they seem to have a complicated relationship. You know, like you...
1: Really? I haven't followed it.
0: Yeah, well, I mean, just listening to their song together, you know, it reminded me of Have You Seen My Childhood, the Michael Jackson song. You know, as if it's like a direct reference. But here, Madonna gets a chance to say, "I'm sorry that you didn't get to have the same experiences as other people. I'm glad we're doing this record together."

0: even though musically, stylistically, they're very different. Lourdes is more kind of like folk pop in a way, and she has a beautiful voice. And Madonna said her voice, daughter's voice, is better than hers. But I do feel like, the way that their two styles come together at the right towards the end of the record, that's where she stuck that duet, which I find very interesting. That she's like, as she's reviewing the choices she's made in her life in the second half of the record, one of those things is her relationship with her daughter. I mean, that's very autobiographical, literally, you know, in the fact that she's having her family on the song.
1: Yeah. Well, and I mean, a few of the songs are referencing deaths of people close to her in the last few years. I think her brother passed away while she was making this. Someone else close to her died. And some of those lyrics speak to those losses as well.
0: Yeah. And those were also people she didn't get along with, you know, how she had this, you know, decade-long estrangement from her brother. And, you know, she said,

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1: It's like a communal space where we all share everything. I don't want to get too intellectual about it. It's been 3 days
2: record
1: has been out.
2: I love it.
1: So let's give ourselves some time.
2: Yeah, this is what I think the undercurrent is of the album, and honestly, of my favorite parts of Madonna. You know, I can think to certain moments in music videos where she has created the idea of a dance floor and given herself and the music away to this ecstatic release. You know, the Like a Prayer video when they're all in the church dancing at the end. Even now when she's singing about the dance floor being a place for release, reinvention, communion, all these things, Madonna is all about getting you to the dance floor and letting that feel like church. And she succeeds when her music does that for you. And the greatness of Madonna is that she gets you to the dance floor church kind of through any genre she chooses. And when I find that and see that and hear that in her music, I'm like, that's it. I think that's my takeaway from this album, from this conversation. We are being asked to dance. Will we dance? Let's dance. That's it.
1: I love it.
2: Louis, thank you for the chat. This was delightful.
1: I agree, Sam. Thank you. This is fun.
2: Thanks again to my guest, Louis Niebuhr, professor of musicology at the University of Nevada, Reno. Louis is the author of a book called Menergy, San Francisco's Gay
3: 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I'm Christopher Johnson.
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3: 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In the weather forecast for this evening and the weekend, partly cloudy. Lows this evening falling to about the 60s. The weekend looks sunny and bright and dry. Highs both days will be in the low to mid 80s. And one of the things that you can do on this weekend is our farmers market tour. We'll be at the East Lansing Farmers Market on Sunday from 10 a.m. until 2 p.m. You can meet Wendy Turner and April Bear. 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

0: Hey, y'all, Sam Sanders here. Welcome back to my show. Let's get into my conversation with writer, producer, and actor Ryan O'Connell. You probably know Ryan from his Netflix series Special from a few years ago. It was all about Ryan's story, namely being gay and coming to terms with his sexuality while also living with cerebral palsy.
1: I was in the closet about being gay, and then I was in the closet about being disabled, and now no more closets.
0: I first met Ryan back when this show premiered in 2019. We talked about the show and the book he wrote that it's based on, and what it was like to put his very personal story on TV with him as the star. And now I'm very happy to have Ryan back with more stories about identity and sexuality and millennial life. Ryan's new book of essays is called Inspiration Porn, and it's all about Ryan's journey through the 2010s as a young writer in the world of thought catalog and viral personal essays. You know, peak millennial season. Kind of miss those days. If you've ever asked questions about how to live a life online or what authenticity even means in this current internet era, this chat is for you.

0: All right, let's get into it. The one and only Ryan O'Connell. Enjoy. I want to talk about your current book.
1: Okay.
0: Now we have the book of essays,
1: yeah.
0: Inspiration Porn,
1: yeah.
0: Which you're currently touring and I'm currently loving.
1: Thank you.
0: Tell folks what the book Inspiration Porn is about in a minute or less.
1: Ooh, okay. Inspiration Porn takes a term used for disabled people that is very infantilizing and feels like a microaggression. And it's my way of kind of reclaiming that slur. Because the reality is that I have built a life for myself that 15-year-old me would have been gooped, gagged, if that kind of language existed back in 2002. And so it's me kind of reflecting back on the life I have built for myself and how I actually accomplished it. It's not self-helpy and it's not treacly. I would say it's pretty no-nonsense, but it's kind of my way of taking this feeling of being deemed as inspiring for just like walking outside and buying red vines and actually making it something that I can reclaim and make my own.
0: I love it. And I love the book because, you know this, there's a thing that happens, especially in moments of representation, where every story about a marginalized person needs to be one of uplift, mm-hmm. hope, optimism, and we are kind of just like heroes.
1: yeah, of course.
0: You're a mess in this book.
1: I am.
0: You are popping pills, taking names, doing the things.
1: Yeah.
0: I knew your life and your story because I've spoken to you before and
1: sure.
0: consumed your content. I didn't know you were doing that many drugs.
1: I know. It's kind of randomista.
0: And like you were doing drugs.
1: I was.
0: While becoming, for many millennials, a household name. You were one of the first paid writers for Thought Catalog.
1: Yeah.
0: Which, for those who don't know,
1: God, it's so if you know, you know.
0: It really brought the personal essay moment to the internet. How would you tell folks who don't know what the hell Thought Catalog was?
1: Thought Catalog came on very fast and furious, like in 2010, 2011.
0: What a time. Take me back.
1: Yeah, no, truly. Ugh. The Obama years, we were living so well.
0: Early Vampire Weekend, early MGMT.
1: God, forget it.
0: T-Pain in there too.
1: Yeah,
0: just, what a
1: Coast
0: time.
1: Waves, like surf rock, Vivian Girls.
0: Indie Sleaze. Oh, we were alive.
1: Yep, totally.
0: We were alive.
1: We were so living, laughing, and loving. Mm-hmm. I know. And now, basically, like when I was writing about that time, it felt like I was like going back to the Oregon Trail. Like it felt so like it felt like, did that even happen? But basically, I mean, Thought Catalog was sort of, when I started writing for it, it was kind of unestablished. It was like sort of like these alt-lit writers, like Tao Lin, just kind of writing about whatever they wanted. And I was 23 and I was fully Les Mis and no one was really taught. And this was honestly kind of around the time Tiny Furniture came out.
0: Singing
1: or before.
0: I Dreamed a Dream with the Anne Hathaway pixie cut.
1: Totally.
0: That's what I'm envisioning.
1: Can you see
0: right
1: it?
0: Now. I can see it. Give him an Oscar.
1: Totally. But basically, I just was sort of like, why is no one talking about what it means to be 23 in 2010? And like, this all feels so trite now because it's been done to death. But back then, it was like, I guess, revolutionary.
0: It was groundbreaking.
1: Yeah.
0: Because, you know, this was in the moment in which all of traditional media, particularly magazines, were being upended by the internet.
1: Yes.
0: And so journalism was figuring out how to navigate just the internet.
1: Yes.
0: And the writing that filled the gap, built the bridge, and then would go on to remake journalism was the personal essay.
1: Yes.
0: And Thought Catalog was doing it, and Gawker was doing it.
1: Yeah.
0: And that kind of writing and style of writing became what we just know now as good writing. The confessional, the personal.
1: Yes. I mean, Thought Catalog kind of, it's interesting. Like it came out of a very pure place of me feeling so five steps behind everybody else and feeling so lonely. And I think that I wrote as a means of survival and in a way to give myself purpose. And of course, Thought Catalog then became like the offshoots of XO Jane and, you know, women finding things in their vagina and like listicles and all that stuff. It got kind of bastardized and became something kind of like eye rolly. But I would say in the beginning, it really, I think, was exciting and felt,
0: I loved it.
1: Yeah, it felt creative.
0: I was laughing at some of the essay titles.
1: Yeah.
0: Can you give us a few examples?
1: Well, I first wrote how-tos.
0: Yeah.
1: Because I didn't know how to write. I knew I had a voice. I didn't know how to write.
0: An early age, you liked to write. You were trying
1: to write.
0: Storyboard Buffy as a kid, right?
1: Yes. I was obsessed with story. Like, I was obsessed with structure. I was obsessed with understanding TV and, you know, what was the A plot? What was the B plot? Mm-hmm. And I always had a voice. I did know that, but I didn't know structure that well in terms of writing. And I also had a hard time really understanding that my voice would be my superpower. I think that in college, I was really trying to, like, emulate Joan Didion and, you know, I'd read
0: one. Oh, we all were.
1: Oh, my God. God, and you read one passage and all of a sudden you're typing like on the 10 freeway, the Santa Ana winds were blazing. And you're like, that's literally not me.
0: Yeah.
1: I actually don't care about the Santa Ana winds. And
0: I take surface streets.
1: Yeah. And I don't know how to drive because I have a neurological disorder and I can't be behind the wheel. So actually, none of this is applicable.
0: None of this.
1: And so basically, I read this book called Self-Help by Laurie Moore, where she writes these how-tos. And it's really a kind of nice trick if you're starting out writing, because you can write from this really authoritative place, like how to, you know, be the other woman, you know, like, you know, wear a pea green sport coat, period, meet somebody for dinner, period, like feel like you're a detective, period, like there's just, like, you know, mm-hmm. it's very easy to do that. So I was writing that kind of stuff, and I wrote one called How to Be a 20 something, which blew up, lol,
0: and blow up, it was like hundreds of thousands of views.
1: Yeah, like it went viral.
0: Yeah.
1: Like, yeah, very much so. You know what I mean? And I remember, like, I would write fake interviews with celebrities that sometimes people thought were real. I mean, again, like, what I loved about Thought Catalog, it really was a hodgepodge of tone, and it could be whatever you wanted it to be. And, you know, as a 24-year-old who, you know, was becoming dependent on painkillers and, you know, siloed himself from intimacy and connection, being able to go to my computer every day was really, really powerful.
0: Yeah. Well, and it was, I just remember that moment.
1: Yeah.
0: I was on the other side of media in that time period, working for a major newsroom, covering hard news, but really wanting to incorporate more of the self into my work.
1: Yeah.
0: And when I was coming up, they would tell us, when you're making your story about the stuff and the news, you should never use the word I or me.
1: Mm.
0: And I remember reading things in places like Thought Catalog or Gawker or The All and saying, no, the voice is better. The voice is better.
1: Of course.
0: And what I like is that over the years, that voice, that personal touch, it's made its way into mainstream journalism. And I think for the better.
1: Well, I personally, like, I love it. I mean, I remember even, like, just celebrity profiles. My favorite ones are, like, when Edith Zimmerman talked about getting, like, wasted while interviewing, you know, Chris Evans.
0: Or when Taffy Broadusser Ackner talked about hanging with Gwyneth Paltrow.
1: Yes.
0: And not feeling cool enough.
1: Yes.
0: And going back in the alley after a day with Gwyneth to smoke a cigarette because she saw Gwyneth smoke a cigarette and that was cool.
1: I mean, it makes it feel so much more real.
0: Yes.
1: You know what I mean? And it's like, that's the kind of writing that I crave. And I think that we live in a very, very, very strange time where, you know, I talk about this in the book, but like where we have so much access to people, but yet we don't know anything about them. So I would argue that we went through a period where there was a little bit too much information. There was a lot of people commodifying themselves to go viral, which I definitely participated in. But now we live in this kind of strange land where I don't really know how anyone feels about anything.
0: Well, and now everyone has gone viral, and so everyone's sick.
1: Beyond.
0: Virality,
1: like, we got
0: is
1: the viral loads negative. Are profound.
0: Yes,
1: yeah. Like, we need, the viral loads are too much.
0: Social media fame is an antibiotic resistant disease.
1: Beyond.
0: Hey, if you're just now joining me, I'm here with writer, producer, and actor Ryan O'Connell. Ryan's new book of essays is out right now. It's called Inspiration Porn. You know, you call that era of internet, quote, the personal essay industrial complex.
1: Yeah, yeah.
0: I think that we now live in the video essay industrial complex.
1: Oh, my God.
0: And part of me wants to say, well, you know what? We did it our way back in the day. We wrote too much and confessed too much. I cannot get mad at Gen Z or Gen Alpha for talking to a camera all day every day because it's just a different version of the personal essay. But here's what I think is the difference that makes one perhaps more fulfilling than the other.
1: Mm-hmm.
0: Before you would put your personal essay online, you would spend time with just yourself and a laptop thinking your thoughts and refining them.
1: Yes.
0: And I think when you are in the midst of the video essay industrial complex, you lose that pre-work time of self-reflection because you just start with the camera on.
1: Yes.
0: But I wonder your thoughts on this. No. Comparing the personal essay industrial complex to our current video essay industrial complex.
1: No, I mean, I think you're right. I think that they're very, very different mediums. I think they do actually very different things, even though it's... Well, just because I think you're right. It's the personal essay was solitary. It was you with your thoughts, figuring out what you wanted to say, and there was a real method to it.
0: And I might not ever know what Ryan the essayist looks like.
1: Yeah.
0: I might not ever see you. I might not ever conceptualize your physical presence as I read this thing.
1: Yeah.
0: But with the video essay, immediately... It is filtered.
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0: Hey, y'all, it's the Sam Sanders Show. Let's get back to my conversation with writer, producer, and actor Ryan O'Connell. You probably know Ryan from his Netflix series from a few years ago called Special. It was based on Ryan's experiences as a gay man with cerebral palsy, navigating life and dating and friendships and independence.
4: I have cerebral palsy.
5: What's that?
4: It's a disability in the brain manifested through muscular incoordination.
0: Ryan's out now with a new book of essays called Inspiration Porn. It's full of musings on disability, sexuality, family, fame. We've been talking all about Ryan's writing process and his experiences working in Hollywood. All right, let's get back into it. You know, you made your show Special.
1: Yeah.
0: A Netflix hit.
1: Yeah.
0: And it was all about being gay and disabled at the same time.
1: I know.
0: Groundbreaking.
1: I know. Well, intersectionality matters.
0: There we go. And just thinking about this conversation now about disability and seeing people for who they are and accepting them. Since Special hit Netflix years ago, do you think the industry, the biz, Hollywood, is better or worse when it comes to this kind of stuff?
1: I mean, it's the worst I'd ever seen it. I mean, Hollywood is in a really, really bad place. Now here's the deal. On a good day, Hollywood is scared, fear driven, partial to making safe choices. On a bad day, it's frozen, like beyond belief. And it's literally like, Bob's Big Boy, is that anything? Hungry, hungry hippos, is that anything? Hollywood also always metabolizes the wrong lesson. For example, Barbie's a huge hit because it's, you know, it's unique, it's a strong female voice, it's Greta. And they're like, oh, I know, it's about the toy.
0: Like, no, what if it's about women?
1: No, literally. It's insane. And it's like,
0: same with, like, the lesson from Sinners is just like, let black people do what they want.
1: For sure.
0: It's going to make you some money.
1: It's beyond
0: the lesson from Heated Rivalry.
1: I know. But can I tell you something? I think that when something like that pops off, I mean, you could not feed that to Daddy Algorithm. Algorithm would be like,
0: not at all.
1: No. And so I actually think that I would guess that when something like that is a hit, it almost makes them angry because them
0: being these, like this crop of top level executives,
1: yeah, the Ralphs,
0: who don't have a creative bone in their bodies.
1: Not at all. Not at all. And they're relying on the algorithm to tell them what's good. And they really somehow always miss the point, which is that what makes something such a huge hit, and the point of art, is giving people something that they did not know that they wanted.
0: Yes.
1: And the element of surprise.
0: Yes. Is and always specificity, which
1: and
0: you
1: yes,
0: speak of.
1: Yes, beyond. The element of surprise and also, like, I've been at the front lines of this business. You know, I came I came into this business during the golden age. It's what allowed Special to get made.
0: Yeah.
1: And, of course, you know, what happened is that, you know, streaming was not as profitable as people claimed. It was kind of like we were selling people a bad bill of goods.
0: Mm-hmm.
1: And then when the contraction happened, it made everyone who usually was spineless become even more so. And now we live in a world that's not being reflected back on TV and film. That's why people are choosing to watch Reels and TikTok, because it's more democratic and it's more representative of the world that we live
0: new.
1: In. Yeah, it's new,
0: it feels new
1: and refreshing and interesting and weird and whatever. And it's like everything on TV, well, most things on TV to me feel like we've become an island that gets things 10 years late.
0: Mm.
1: It really is a bummer because we live in such rich, interesting times. And I think art could really serve a purpose to be a balm. And instead, we're getting Monopoly the movie.
0: Monopoly the movie.
1: And I hope it changes because I think we're going to cannibalize ourselves into irrelevancy if we're not careful. I think we're already doing it.
0: I agree. So much of the young creative energy I'm seeing is not coming through the traditional Hollywood channels.
1: Not.
0: It's on YouTube, it's on Reddit, it's on TikTok.
1: Yep.
0: Does that just become Hollywood, or will it be something else different entirely? I don't know.
1: A version of Hollywood will always survive, but I think that it says a lot. That people are turning to other mediums because, again, the gatekeepers refuse to make anything that feels relevant and fresh.
0: Yeah.
1: And so when you have that, people are going to always seek out those things.
0: Mm-hmm.
1: Always. Because people are going to always want to be entertained. They're always going to want to see themselves in things and always want to see life being reflected back at them or whatever. So we're going to get it. It just might be through a different route. But I'm, you know, obviously it's been my bread and butter for 13 years and I really believe in it. And I believe in its ability to still make things that are meaningful. Like I just saw Maddie's Secret, John Early's movie.
0: I need to go see it.
1: It's fantastic.
0: I'm hearing so many great things.
1: It's fantastic.
0: And I've been obsessed with John Early since
1: Looking
0: for My Denim.
1: Yeah, he's beyond. He's so singular. The movie is so strange in a beautiful way. Very camp, very queer, but also very sincere and moving.
0: Mm.
1: And it's like, I watch it and I'm like, I can't believe this got made. What a miracle. I'm so glad. I'm so glad. And even movies like Obsession and Backdoors, Backrooms. Oh my
0: hey.
1: God. I haven't seen them yet, but just like the fact that these are from young filmmakers who got their start on YouTube and made something that felt fresh and different. It's like, yeah, babe, this is the future.
0: That.
1: But what's also happening is that the people in charge are really old, no offense, and they don't want to relinquish power. I mean, you have to understand, back in the 90s, studio heads were 30 years old. Like,
0: yes.
1: They were young.
0: Yes.
1: But now, they don't want to vacate their job.
0: Mm-hmm.
1: And so, like, you have a lot of people making decisions that are very out of touch. They lived in the canyon for too long, they've lost reception. So, like,
0: yes.
1: And so
0: yes.
1: That's also a problem with it. And so, yeah, anyway, I could like literally give a TED talk on it because I'm living it every single day.
0: Mm.
1: You know what I mean?
0: If you were in charge of this industry and you could make a rule that everyone had to follow, what would your first rule be?
1: I think it's about, like, look, the reality is that people will always want to see slop. Okay. Like Minecraft, the movie, like made $1 billion. Like there's room for slop.
0: Yes. And you know what? Parents need to just let their kids sit somewhere for 2 hours and watch Minecraft the movie.
1: But here's what I'm going to say. Like, here's the thing that really blows my mind. Movies now, the mid-budget movie of the 90s is gone. A lot of things that existed in the mid-budget range, right? And so now you get movies that are made for $750,000, like Obsession, or you have a movie that's made for $250 million. They can't conceive of an in-between.
0: Yes.
1: And I think that
0: it's Supergirl or Maddie's Secret.
1: Beyond. And so I think, like, my first rule would be to create a more middle class, middle budget. Bring back the mid-budget movie.
0: Bring back the middle class, the middle budget.
1: Yes. Yeah, it's a reflection of the world we're living in.
0: We're asking for rent stabilization.
1: Yeah, of course.
0: For the creative industry.
1: Of course. Because I think that the way that it's done in terms of the inequity of the financing and whatever is a huge, huge problem. And I truly don't think that those movies should be made for that much money.
0: All right, if you're just not joining me, I'm here with Ryan O'Connell. Ryan's an actor, producer, writer, and author of the new book, Inspiration Porn. I mean, I think so much of what I take from having consumed your work for years, being a fan of yours for years, and now being able to talk in two moments of distinct difference in your career, what I feel is a through line for you is that you are refreshingly candid.
1: Yeah.
0: And you are real about sharing your life, but you're also real about turning the valve to figure out what the right calibration is all the time. The story of Ryan O'Connell for me isn't just, I'm going to share everything. It's like, how much do I want to share? How do I want to share it? Is this good for me or bad for me? What feels real? How do I, you're turning the dial, and I see it in your work, and I appreciate that.
1: Thank you.
0: I think a lot of people trying to make it as writers, as internet celebrities, as whatever, they're actually trying to figure out how to turn their dial. How much do I share? How much do I not? What is authentic? What is a screen? What do I want to be? What might be a piece of advice or a golden rule or a North Star you might share with someone coming up as they figure out how to turn that dial for themselves?
1: That's a really good question. I think that for me, I think the thing that drives me is I try to make work that would have made younger me their life a lot easier.
0: Mm.
1: So I think even in terms of honesty, in terms of choosing what to share, I think about, you know, would this have caused my 15-year-old self a lot less pain?
0: Mm.
1: And if the answer is yes, then I should do it. Or, like, honestly, it's so funny, like, talking about career and ambition and ego and failure is still very hard for me, which makes me real, like, which almost makes me want to double down on it, like, run towards it.
0: Mm-hmm.
1: And so I think that, you know, in terms of figuring out what to share, in terms of modulating the dials, I think that when you're writing something, you have to, or creating something, I think you have to really think about who you're doing it for.
0: Mm.
1: And I just think it's always really important to be honest. I mean, I know that sounds very, very corny, but I think that honesty is something that we are losing. I think that people have become so savvy about how they're being perceived, and they're seeing, like, for example, if they make videos,
0: mm-hmm.
1: they're seeing what kind of videos do well.
0: Mm-hmm.
1: So they're like, okay, my videos, when I talk about my STDs,
0: mm-hmm.
1: really do well. So people want to hear more about that. They want to hear more about my gonorrhea diagnosis. So then you become gonorrhea girl. It's like, okay.
0: We've all been there.
1: We've all been there. What's up with love? We've all been there. Right, totally, exactly.
0: It happens.
1: Exactly. So it's like, but again, that's operating in a place of like, how do you feel about that? Why are you doing what it is that you're actually doing? And I just think that when I think about what I'm making and what I'm writing, I always go back to, again, my younger self that was dripping in self-loathing, that was insecure, that was craving honesty and openness,
0: mm-hmm.
1: and sort of a way for someone to show me how to live.
0: Mm.
1: And that is what kind of always is sort of my North Star, I think.
0: I like that. Quilt that on something. I think for me, it's like the work of honesty. You know, we're in this moment where everyone is telling you to be authentic.
1: Yeah.
0: But what they're really saying is, I want you to perform authenticity,
1: yes.
0: and honesty for other people.
1: Yes.
0: So the question I ask myself now is, all right, how can I be honest with myself?
1: Yes.
0: And that's actually harder, because a lot of the work of being honest with yourself is putting words and names on your feelings.
1: Yes.
0: How do I feel when I do this?
1: Yes, yes, yes.
0: The
1: yes.
0: video essay might be really authentic, but honestly, how do I feel when I make it.
1: Right.
0: And if the act of making this thing makes me miserable, might I consider doing something else?
1: Yeah. It's like, do I feel icky?
0: That.
1: Like, you know what I mean? Yes. Does this feel like a little bit like, or does it feel a little dishonest?
0: Yes.
1: I think like every video I see is like, hey guys, I'm going to get really real with this one. Or hey guys, I'm going to get really honest today. It's like,
0: I don't know.
1: What? Yeah. Like
0: the worst are when they come out of therapy crying. I've got to be this vulnerable with you right now. I just left therapy and I'm in tears.
1: But
0: see, I don't think your therapist wants you to do that.
1: I get so upset because I love vulnerability. And so to see it get commodified, to see it become clickbait is like, and again, I realize that it's so interesting, like looking at Thought Catalog, that's sort of what it became. And I think for a year or two, I was sort of responsible for that commodification of vulnerability.
0: Do you feel guilt over that?
1: I do, because I think that like what I was writing about, I think that people saw my career back then in my early 20s and were like, oh, I want to do that. And it's like, well, do you have malpractice money from having cerebral palsy?
0: That
1: because I make $31,000 a year at this job and I live in the East Village because mama has brain damage. The doctor didn't do a good job and she got what she needed.
0: Yeah.
1: You know what I mean?
0: Yeah.
1: And so
0: and girl, I read in the book, you spent that money.
1: I did. Well, no, I still have it.
0: Oh, good.
1: I mean, I don't know how, but I do. I mean, I think because I started writing for TV when I was 27. So I was able to kind of live off of my own money that I make. But oh my God, honey.
0: You're having fun.
1: I was nouveau riche. Well, you have to understand, this is 2005.
0: What a time.
1: Mark by Marc Jacobs was popping off, like being so chic. I would literally yellow cab it from Ventura, an hour and a half to Melrose, West Hollywood. Rumor Willis would be working the shop. God bless. And I mean, what a time to be alive. I mean, literally, 2005, 18 years old, money. God help us all.
0: Yes.
1: So many weird-ass cardigans.
0: Still, I'm 41 with a retirement account and a full-time job. I would not take a cab from Ventura to Santa Monica.
1: No,
0: That's ridiculous.
1: I know. I was really bad with money, but it's because I grew up with so much scarcity and my parents didn't have money and my dad was cheap to a pathological degree. Mm. Like, for example, like when we go to Jack in the Box for dinner, which we did like pretty much every night, LOL.
0: The egg rolls are good.
1: I know. But like we weren't allowed to get cheeseburgers because he was like, I can grill the cheese myself. And so, so he's a very thrifty person. Mm-hmm. And so I feel like me getting my money was this kind of extended act of rebellion. You know, me not getting cheese on my Jack in the Box hamburgers has translated to me blacking out at the Row today.
0: And that is a personal essay. I want to talk to you forever all the time, but I'm going to let you go. Thank you for being you. I am such a fan.
1: Oh, thank you. Thank you for having me. Another banger. You did another banger interview.
0: Thank you, Ryan. Thank you. The beach ball, all of our guests too.
1: Of course.
0: Thanks again to my guest, Ryan O'Connell. His new book of essays is out right now. It's called Inspiration Porn. And thank you for listening to my show today. This show is a co-production between Sam Sanders Productions and KCRW. We are distributed nationally by PRX. Our showrunner is Tyler Green. Our senior producer is Bennett Purser. Andrea Bautista is our producer and social media editor. Phil Richards is our technical director. Katie Gilchrist recorded this episode. Alicia Baitu composed our theme music. And together, Arnie Seipel and I executive produced this show. 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All right, till next time, be good to yourselves.
2: 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I'm Christopher Johnson. 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
1: I'm Michelle Martin. Here on All Things Considered, we keep you up to date on the news. 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
3: BBC World Service, it's 5 hours GMT. This is Weekend. I'm Celia Hatton. At least 12 people have died and 23 others are missing in a wildfire in southern Spain.
4: Con un susto que no veas tú, que no me llegó la camisa al cuerpo.
5: It gave me a right fright. I didn't even have time to react. It happened so fast. The fire was like a Formula One car.
3: Iran's foreign minister will travel to Oman as tensions rise around the Strait of Hormuz. And Wimbledon's center court will see two Czech women battle it out for the tennis singles final.
6: I just always believe that it starts with the coaching, it starts with the technique, and we really do have a very good coaches, even in the smaller clubs all over Czech Republic.
3: That's here on Weekend. Stay with us.

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0: It's the TED Radio Hour from NPR. I'm Manoush Zomorodi. On the show today, tracking what the body needs. And one of the most basic things our bodies need is movement.
1: So if you kind of map out the trajectories of our sedentary time and, you know, how much time we spend watching TV, how much time we spend sitting in a car, how much time we spend sitting at work, it's kind of been like steadily increasing across decades.
0: This is exercise scientist Keith Diaz.
1: And society and our cultural and societal norms are telling us you're supposed to sit in your desk. If you're not in your desk, you're not learning, you're not being productive.
0: Keith Diaz has spent the past 15 years researching the impacts of a sedentary lifestyle on our health and how much movement we really need to stay healthy. It all started with a headline that he desperately wanted to debunk.
1: I came across some news headline. It was like in Runner's World magazine. It said something like, sitting is the new smoking, even if you're a runner. And I was like, you know, as a runner, I tend to see exercise as the cure-all, prevent-all for everything. And so for this article to, you know, put it out there that, like, you know, what you do exercise-wise, you're running, that's not enough. I didn't believe it. And so I set off in my career to debunk that and show that, you know, that's not true. Exercise can overcome. That sitting isn't the kryptonite to exercise. And here we are almost 15 years later, and man, I've come to see it in a very different light.
2: We are living in the most sedentary era in modern history.
0: Keith Diaz continues from the TED stage.
2: In a single year, the average adult now spend a full 187 days, over half of the year, sitting or physically idle. The bad news is that our bodies weren't designed for this. I know because I've spent my career as a scientist studying the harms of being highly sedentary. And what scientists have found is that being highly sedentary increases your risk of diabetes, cancer, dementia, heart disease, and ultimately, early death. Worse, this is true even if you exercise regularly. Exercise only makes up a tiny fraction of your day. The toxicity comes from when movement begins to disappear from your life. And this begs the question, why isn't exercise alone enough? A part of the answer lies in our muscles. Our muscles are more than just a machinery that power movement. They're also really important for regulating things like our metabolism. Let's use blood sugar as an example. Our muscles are like sponges for blood sugar. When we regularly use and contract our muscles, they're like a moist sponge soaking up the sugar from the bloodstream. But when we don't regularly use and contract our muscle, like a dry and shriveled up sponge, not really good at soaking up anything. Now here's the key. When we exercise, it rewets the sponge. But eventually, that sponge dries out if you get little to no movement the rest of your day. If our muscles need regular use to function optimally, then outside of any exercise time, we need to be contracting them frequently through movement. The question that we asked in my lab is, what's the least amount of movement breaks that we need in order to offset the harms of being highly sedentary? And the answer we found was a 5-minute walk every half hour.
0: In 2023, as part of the Body Electric Project, NPR partnered with Keith's team at Columbia University Medical Center to conduct a massive study with over 20,000 public radio listeners, testing how feasible this gold standard of 5 minutes of movement for every half hour of sedentary time was out of the lab.
1: I mean, we set out really to answer the question, can people do movement breaks in the real world?
0: And the answer was yes. It wasn't easy at first, but once people committed to taking regular breaks throughout the day, they started noticing the positive effects on their mood, productivity, fatigue levels, and more. Plus, Keith now has an exciting update.
1: What we're finding is that once people take about 5 movement breaks a day, you start to see diminishing returns in terms of their improvements in fatigue. Right? Like after about 5 to 6 breaks a day, you don't get that much extra benefit from doing 7, 8, or 9. And so that to me seems like a little bit of a better message too, that, you know, just strive for 5. Would I love for it to be every half hour, every hour? That'd be great. But what we found in the real world is that people really had a hard time sticking to that regimented clock of every hour. But maybe this is a different way to think about it. Five times in your day, move for 5 minutes.
0: Our body is constantly sending us a signal about what it needs. But are we listening? What happens when we start paying closer attention, not just to how we feel, but to the patterns hidden inside our daily lives? From simple habits like taking movement breaks to cutting-edge wearables that track everything from sleep to stress, new tools are changing the way we understand our health. And so today on the show, we're exploring ways of tracking what the body needs. For exercise scientist Keith Diaz, when it comes to changing our sedentary habits, Keith says we need to deal with what we think being productive looks like.
2: One of the biggest concerns I often hear from employers and schools about movement breaks is that they worry that it's disruptive, that it'll hurt productivity and performance. But movement doesn't mean you have to stop working. You can have walking meetings, pace around while you're on a call, get walking pads, or simply just move around while thinking. But the bigger idea and concept with movement breaks is that when you compare brain activity after movement versus after sitting, the differences are so striking. The brain after movement looks like one certainly far more ready to learn and to work. And yet somewhere along the way, we decided that sitting and staring in front of a computer screen for 8 hours straight is the best way to work. And that's where the real challenge lies. Productivity culture, convenience culture, and technology are re-engineering our lives and steadily removing the need for movement. We can have groceries delivered and robots vacuum our floors without ever getting off the couch. And the consequences of this re-engineering is that we now often see movement as something to avoid.
0: So a lot of people rely these days on their device, a smartphone, to ping them, you know, it's time to get up. You're actually not a fan, if I understand correctly, of fitness trackers, you've told me. So, like, how do you approach this?
1: Yeah, I mean, why I'm not as much of a fan of it is that you're relying on kind of external cues still. And where I'd love to see this, and what the science kind of tells us on human behavior change, is that for us to build a habit, it has to be more so something internal, right? And so when we kind of learn how to check back in with our bodies, right, and we don't have to rely on external cues to do that, right, that behavior is much more likely to stick. The example I always use is brushing teeth is like the ultimate health behavior that since we were kids, we're taught and trained to do, but we also have tied it to cues in our day. We know that when we get ready in the morning to go and leave our house, or that when we get ready for bed at night, we automatically are cued by our environment that like, oh yeah, teeth brushing, that's next up. I put my pajamas on, I go brush my teeth. Like that's just the natural part of it. And so getting to that place in our everyday lives for movement breaks or just movement in general of like, okay, I've just finished a work task. I'm gonna go take a movement break before I go on to the next one. I just finished a meeting. Before I go to the next one, I'm going to move, right? And tying it to cues in our day rather than relying on some kind of device to remind us. Because ultimately people, at the end of the day, most people end up hating that reminder and ignore them.
0: Yeah. You know, it's annoying. It starts to annoy you. It starts to be like, okay, good to know. Thanks, but I'm busy. So I guess my question is, what happens next? Like, our relationship with technology is getting even more entangled. So are we at this point where we have to be taught, be more specific, put language around or doses, as you say, around things that like, you know, probably when I was a kid, if someone was like, did you get enough movement today? That would be kind of like, maybe not in school, but like generally we were always moving. I had to move to go to the next class. Like I had to move to go get a new book.
1: Yeah. And maybe it's going back to that point of like harnessing like this idea or notion that like a body that moves is a more efficient and productive body as well. Like what moves the needle for employers outside of like policy changes, right? Is incentivizing employers to allow this to happen? I feel like I keep saying the same story again and again and again, and people want to keep talking about it, but nothing is changing. And that's where I just feel like I feel stuck, because I'm like, how much do I have to keep talking about it? How much more science needs to come out before somebody starts doing something about it?
0: Okay, so I'm going to offer a more positive perspective, Keith. One is that we can actually change our habits pretty fast. Like, I'm thinking of going to Zoom for everything during the pandemic. And also, like, I definitely heard from the people who joined our study that once they committed to taking movement breaks, and they got their friends to try it, they got their office mates to try it, they realized that they wanted to keep doing it. But it starts with just getting people to try.
1: Yeah. And I think what you're getting at is it's a grassroots movement, right? Like, the top ain't changing things, so we're going to have to start from a different perspective and a different approach. And it's this trickle effect. And, you know, normalizing the behavior has to start with somebody being willing to do it and step out of that comfort zone. Like, I'm always that guy in a Zoom call who, like, is walking on a treadmill while everybody else is sitting.
0: But I know, like, it's weird to see you sitting right now, actually.
1: Yeah. But, you know, then some other people start thinking, like, oh, like, I want to do that too. So a couple of my staff members went out and got walking pads, right? And so,
0: nice.
1: Like, when you make it acceptable, like, oh, that's totally a normal thing to do, and I wouldn't even think twice about it, right? Like, we have to start changing that perception and that culture, and it may have to start with just people doing it and making it normal. And maybe eventually we'll get there.
0: I think we need a meme. Like, touch grass worked really well. Maybe we need, like, yeah, dance on grass or something like that.
1: Totally.
0: We're going to figure it out, Keith. We're on the journey.
1: Totally.
0: All right. Time for a movement break.
1: Keep it going. Keep it going.
0: That was Columbia University Medical Center's Keith Diaz. He is an exercise physiologist and also wrote the foreword to the book Body Electric: The Hidden Health Costs of the Digital Age and New Science to Reclaim Your Well-Being. 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
0: 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I'm Manoush Zomorodi. 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
6: I have 4 smartwatches, so an Apple, Fitbit, Sensomix, and a Whoop. I have 2 rings on me, an Oura ring and something called Ultra Human.
0: This is Professor Michael Snyder. He's the director of the Stanford Center for Genomics and Personalized Medicine.
6: I have hearing aids, which I do use for hearing, but they also do sensing as well. I have an exposometer that measures airborne exposures, and I have my iPhone that tracks a few odds and ends, like steps and things. Some of that's redundant with the other watches.
0: And how long have you been collecting all of this information?
6: Well, I've been collecting deep data on me for about 16 and a half years now. The wearable part, I'd say, runs for about 11 years, 12 years.
0: Of course, wearables and tracking devices have been around for a long time, but the types of data they can collect is constantly getting more precise.
6: Your resting heart rate variability, your blood oxygen, something you don't get in a doctor's office called galvanic stress response. This is conductance on your skin. And it turns out that when you're stressed, you're sweating more, so your skin gets more moist. And when you're diabetic, your skin gets more dry. Some of the watches will, at least one of them, will detect blood pressure and measure that.
0: Michael has spent decades doing massive studies using information collected from wearables. And his research is changing our understanding of how genetic risks and personal habits combine to shape human health. And for individuals, as in what does this mean for you? Well, he believes that self-monitoring and collecting more of our own physical data will soon transform how we each stay healthy.
6: These devices, they're not expensive now, and they're only going to get cheaper in the future. You could keep the individual people themselves healthy by, you know, catching when they first get ill, treat them, catch heart conditions. I think there's going to be a ton of stuff. Catch mental health problems like depression, anxiety. We're doing a lot of research there. Cardiovascular disease. You know, it's not going to be a perfect system, but even if we could catch 50% of these, it'd be amazing.
0: I mean, I think people have been wearing like smartwatches or, you know, collecting how many steps they're walking every day. And this has been going on for a while now, as you said, like over a decade. But are we at some sort of tipping point when people actually know what to do with this information? Like, for example, I've been tracking my steps for 6 years and I rarely even look at the data. But is something changing when it comes to collecting information about our bodies?
6: When these first came out, it's as you say, they were fitness trackers. And realistically, people put them on their wrist and they would, you know, wear them for 3 months, say, yep, I know my pattern, I'm done. Then they throw it in a drawer and be done with it. But I think what the tipping point is that you're referring to is that they're actually health monitors. They can track a lot more than just your steps. For example, resting heart rate variability are really good indicators of your health. We've used them to be able to pick up when you're getting a viral infection in advance of symptoms because your heart rate goes up. What's powerful about them is they're measuring you 24/7. They're always following you. We've exploited this in a way that we can actually, if your heart rate's up for too high for too long, it triggers a red alert. And that can be indicative of a viral infection. And more recently, we've shown it's indicative of mental health stress as well.
0: You actually told me a story about a Stanford researcher who had a heart attack. And there was data behind that that could have predicted that he was going to?
6: Yeah, it was a very interesting study, you know, a little bit tragic to say the least. There was a person working in my lab for 2 years, very wonderful person, high energy. You meet this guy, you assume he's in great health and in great shape. And it turns out he was very much a believer in all of the wearable things that we were doing. He had an Apple Watch and an Oura Ring. He would exercise pretty regularly on a Peloton, which also has tracking data. And basically, one day, as he was running on his Peloton, actually quite intensely, and it turns out he died right after that. It was really quite tragic. And his wife, he, you know, knew how much he liked the lab and being there and shared the data with us and asked us to take a look at it. And because he had the latest Apple Watch and also the Oura Ring, we could track what was going on. It was very clear 4 months before he passed away. He had a significant, what I like to call step function, meaning his resting heart rate went

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1: Is what we need to. And so we're now trying to study this further, you know, track people's, if you will, cardiovascular state, and then build a real-time alerting system. We need to run proper studies first, but that is the goal, to be able to see when you see something's off. You may not always know what it is. Like right now, we can't tell the difference between a respiratory viral infection and a anxiety attack. We do know something's off. So we will be able to distinguish those in the future, by the way. There are enough ways to measure this now we can tell them apart, but when we first set up the study, we couldn't. But it does tell you something's off, and that I think that should give you pause to look at this further.
2: I mean, it's interesting. My dad has a pacemaker that sends data constantly back to his cardiologist. But, of course, it took him having a cardiac issue for him to need a pacemaker, which then sends back all of this data. So describe to me, like, how you see this working in the future, especially if it's not data that's specific to one particular organ function, right? You're talking about data that collected altogether forms a picture of someone's health.
1: Yeah, the way I see it working is you wear these devices. Right now, they're on your wrist or your ring or even in your ear if they're a hearing aid. I think in the future, they may also be implantables because some people don't like to wear the stuff. And if you just put it under your skin, then kind of like your pet often has GPS trackers.
2: Oh, yeah. Uh-huh.
1: I'm not saying people are the same as pets, but you get the idea. They can track some useful things. And the point out of all this is that we can track the stuff passively. Now, I do think there's enough information in these devices, you can get quite a bit of data. So, for example, we can get a signal for red blood cell count because of the way the devices work. They actually look for it. They measure your oxygenated hemoglobin. So hemoglobin with oxygen, that's in your red blood cells. So they get a sense of your red blood cell count. And that's valuable for anemia and dehydration. And then there are other parameters like the conductance on your skin. That's important for dryness. I mentioned earlier that actually is a sign of diabetes. So there's enough parameters there that they not only just tell you things are off, but they can give you some clues as to which direction they're off. So I think they will pull in valuable data. And they'll just like your car, you probably look at your speed and your gas tank, but otherwise you don't really look at much in your car. And so the way I see it working is that there'll be all these sensors running in the background. And then when something goes off, you'll get a red alert on your phone and you should probably go get it checked out. But yeah, people always ask me, what's the most important wearable to wear? And I always tell them a continuous glucose monitor because it's in part because we have so many people who are out of control with their glucose. These continuous glucose monitors are so visual that once you wear them, you'll never eat the same again. And I mean that in a good way, meaning you'll see exactly what spikes you. And this is very personal. Different foods spike different people. So you see what foods spike you, which ones don't, and you just gravitate towards the ones that don't. And avoid the ones that do. And if you are going to eat the ones that do spike your glucose, well, go do that brisk 15-minute walk, and that'll suppress the spike. So there are things you can do to mitigate these. And in general, spiking is bad for your health. It correlates not only with diabetes, but cardiovascular disease. So I think we've got to get this under control, and we're not there yet, that's for sure. Our healthcare system is broken.
2: Here's Michael Snyder on the TED stage.
1: Our laboratory in the last 17 years has been trying to improve it. And along the way, I've even learned a lot of new things about my own health. It's broken because we practice sick care rather than health care. And even when we practice health care, if you think about it, it's a pretty archaic process. You will travel to a physician's office. That really hasn't changed much in the last 40 years. When you're there, they'll take lots of blood. And from all that blood and the time you're there, they actually don't make very many measurements. And from those measurements, they'll treat you based on population averages rather than the individual. We're trying to change all those steps. And one area in particular is remote health monitoring. What if you can measure your health?

0: Health with sensors and a dashboard, much like your car dashboard.
1: So you think also that in the future, like just like we look at our car's dashboard, like, okay, are the tires inflated enough? How much gas do I have? I can check all the vital signs of my car, that we'll be able to do that for our bodies too.
0: Absolutely. I think we need that because I think we want, just like our car, to run well and efficiently forever or as long as you want to live.
1: But how do we get to a place where we think more of healthcare as preventive, like a personal dashboard to monitor our health in a sort of more holistic way?
0: Yeah, well, we have to change the financial incentives. That's number one. What happens is people really only go to the doctor when they're ill. And so therefore, they only go every few years, typically. There's no reason for any health plan to keep you healthy today. And that's why we practice sick care, because that's when people get paid. And the one exception to this is this life insurance company, John Hancock. They have a vitality program that basically gives points if you wear smartwatches and do things that keep you healthy, walk your 10,000 steps, for example. And so we need more things like that because in that case, the incentives are aligned. If people live longer, John Hancock makes more money. It's a life insurance company. So they wind up making more money if you live longer and you are healthier. So that's a good thing. And so, again, they've got the financial incentives aligned. We need that for our health providers as well, that they and in the whole system, it's pretty clear if you stay healthier, you know, you'll push off having all these chronic conditions. And hopefully the idea is for us to live long, healthy lives and then just pass away sort of all at once, but not hang on there for the last decade of life. There are studies now that show that people live the last 11 to 15 years of their life on average with chronic conditions, meaning they're living their last decade of life unhealthy. And that's not a good situation to be in. And so I think as these technologies get cheaper and cheaper, as they get more facile, like we talked about the heart attack case, if we automatically have people's information from their devices going to their doctor's office, that would actually be much more accurate because your resting heart rate first thing in the morning is way more accurate than what's in a doctor's office. And so that stuff should just be online, sitting there when you walk in. Right now, your nurse takes your blood pressure and all these things. That can just get pulled straight in, and it'd be more accurate, better data. And no more of this, well, when did this seem to go off? You could actually look at someone's heart rate information and see, wow, it looks like it went off, you know, 3 weeks ago or whatever. You can see it because of a jump up. So I think we can pull in information a lot better, and then the physician can make better assessments and spend less time on the routine things and spend more time on more complex things. Now, of course, we're all going to have AI agents in the future, and the physician will be working with those to help actually better manage your health.
1: Okay, my spidey sense, my worrying radar is going off, beep, beep, beep, right now. I want to push back on a few of these things. Okay, so first of all, digital privacy. Who's in charge of all of this data that's being collected? And if an insurance company is using it to incentivize me, couldn't they possibly also punish me or hold a pre-existing condition against me?
0: Yeah, well, we would hope not. You're not allowed to be discriminated against for your genome information for health insurance. You can for life insurance, though, and employment. You're not allowed to be discriminated for that from your, based on your genetic information. My own view is that we obviously, if people are getting discriminated against, I do think we need laws to protect that. You know, I'm a believer that in any, you know, wealthy society, which I view the United States and most Western countries to be in, that you should have some minimal level of health care for your citizens. So I would hope that that would be the case for everyone. Obviously, it isn't, but we need to get there. But even if it were the case where, let's say, someone was using your smartwatch, I'd rather know that something is off and catch it with a watch than not know it exists and die of a heart attack, for example. So we need to... You know, the information is still valuable, but as it moves and becomes more facile, we do need, I think, I would argue, laws to protect people then in those circumstances.
1: The other concern I would have is that right now this sounds like a rich person's health care system. I mean, you know, having someone to actually give your data to, a physician or a clinician, that means that you are seeing a doctor to begin with. How do we begin to make this more accessible? Right now, this is an expensive proposition.
0: So you're right, the way we do deep data profiling, only rich people can afford it. And getting your genome sequence and some of these other things, only people who pay out of pocket can do it. And, you know, we have a company called QBio that does whole body MRI and a pretty deep medical testing. It's $3,500. So a number of people can pay for that, but, you know, probably the average working class family cannot, or they'd have to save up. I do think it would save money in the long term, but it only hits a subset of people. So there I would say, yes, some people won't have access to that, but the one area where they will have access is the wearables. That's a neutralizer. Mm. So I think when you join a health plan, they should give you that smartwatch as part of the enrollment in the plan, because anyone can do it. You can do it remotely too, right? You can live in the boonies and have this data transferred to your phone. Most people do have a phone, even when they live in remote parts of the world. 60% of the world has a phone, believe it or not, of adults. And so even in these remote places, they have a phone. All I have to do is link it to a smartwatch, and you've got a health tracking system that can track a fair number of things. Again, resting heart rate variability. Heart rate variability is a kind of a new metric that's popped up that turns out to be a really great gauge of people's health.
1: Yeah, tell me about that, because I've been hearing it. I used to think that a steady heart rate was what you wanted, but that's actually not true.
0: Yeah, that's correct. So you have, you know, your what's called your sympathetic nervous system and parasympathetic nervous system, so voluntary and involuntary systems acting. And it turns out when they intersect, you wind up, if you're healthy, you get a variable heart rate, meaning they're not exactly the same beat per minute for every beat. There's just a little bit of a difference in the milliseconds, and that's healthy. You actually should be having that. And when people's health goes down, either from a viral infection, heart conditions, and we saw this in the case I mentioned earlier about the person who had the heart failure, it's a general rule, your heart rate variability drops. And so it's a relatively new measure, but it turns out to be a very, very important one.
1: When we come back, more with geneticist Michael Snyder and how his hearing aids monitor his social interactions. Would you want them? Today on the show, tracking what the body needs. I'm Manoush Zomorodi, and you're listening to the TED Radio Hour from NPR. We'll be right back.
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1: It's the TED Radio Hour from NPR. I'm Manoush Zomorodi. Today on the show, tracking what the body needs. Stanford genetics professor Michael Snyder is a big believer in wearable technology. He regularly wears about 8 devices, including 4 smartwatches, a few bio-tracking rings, and hearing aids that track different health measures 24/7. Snyder believes that individual health metrics tracked through these devices could bring about a revolutionary shift in how medicine is practiced. But also, it could change how we interact with each other on a daily basis. Let's go back to Michael's hearing aids.
0: These new hearing aids, they come from a company called Starkey, which is a hearing aid manufacturer, and they basically are collecting data. We're measuring how much they're interacting and the kinds of interactions. So how much they're in conversations, for example, with others, and how much they participate in this. We also measure, you know, TV time, how much they're, I suppose, on the internet by the voices announced, how much background noise is in their environment. So it captures all kinds of different information. And the goal is to try and understand what environments and how they interact with that environment will better lead to cognition, because we're doing cognition surveys as we go along. So we think this is very, very valuable information. We're not violating privacy. We're not collecting information about what they're saying, but more whether they're in these conversations or not. And so we know that's important. And I think what we're going to learn from this hearing aid study is exactly, you know, what kinds of interactions are important for keeping your cognition up. So we want to know what keeps you sharp. It's the number one thing people worry about most as they get older is their cognition. They're afraid of dementia and Alzheimer's, and I don't blame them.
1: Can we talk more about how doctors currently use data? I guess most doctors anyway, they rely on averages, right? So for example, I just got blood work done, and as long as each thing that they tested for was in the green zone, it came back as normal. Do you take issue with that approach?
0: Population measurements, they are important. Don't get me wrong. If you're out of, you know, an individual range and you're very high on certain things, it is worth looking into. But equally important is knowing your baseline, because we all have very different baselines for heart rate, for skin temperature, for all these different things. And when you go off from your health, you'll get a jump up in that. But if you're, by today's world, if you're still in the normal range, nobody says anything to you. And a good example is, say your heart rate is normally 60, and suddenly your resting heart rate goes to 75, something's off with you. Whereas 75 could be very normal for other people and probably wouldn't be flagged on a population average. And I think we need to get this into medicine. There's two things that count. One is your shift from your normal baseline, and the other is, are you population average out of range? Both of those are important. And I would argue the first one's even more important, shift from your baseline. And we can pick this up with wearables. We can pick this up with any kind of measurement, the microsampling I mentioned earlier, even your regular clinical measures. It's very important to know your trajectories.
1: Is there ever a point, though, where all this information is too much information, that people become hyper-vigilant about every little thing that their body is doing? Keith Diaz, the researcher at Columbia with whom I partnered, he says, I can't wear a smartwatch because tracking my steps makes me crazy. I'll find myself, you know, looping around my backyard to make sure I get enough steps. Where's the line?
0: Yeah, no. Well, obviously, we want everyone to be a healthy life. You don't want your devices making you unhealthy. My own view is there's no such thing as too much information, that this stuff is very, very valuable. But it's true, you don't want people freaking out. If people get their genome sequence and they're anxious about the sort of thing. You don't want them waking up every morning, oh, am I going to get breast cancer? I'm going to get breast cancer. But I'm a believer the person owns their own data. If you are willing to share it, your physician can definitely see when things are going off, and you can see it too. Imagine when you go into the doctor's office and you say you're not feeling well. First thing they ask is, so when did this start? And you can almost always tell from your watch when it started. Mm-hmm. There's a shift. And suddenly you could correlate that with maybe something that happened. In my case, when I got Lyme disease, it was picked up with a smartwatch and a pulse ox. I saw these shifts, and I knew 2 weeks earlier I was in rural Massachusetts helping my brother put up fences where, you know, most ticks are Lyme infested in rural Massachusetts. I was there one day, and it's pretty clear because I was there one day, and then 2 weeks later I saw the shift up. It raised a strong possibility it was Lyme disease. I never had a bullseye, but it's just the whole timing, and that turned out to be correct. It was Lyme disease. So I do think, again, this can be very, very important and valuable information.
1: I've been learning about this concept of interoception over the last year, this idea of the body sort of indicating to the brain what it needs. I mean, I hear people who are like, I don't even know if I sleep well anymore. I look at my device and it tells me. And sometimes I'm like, really? That's all I slept? I thought I slept well. Do we start to lose touch with our embodied sense of self when we start outsourcing all of our functions to being collected and tabulated by wearables?
0: I would argue wearables for certain kinds of things like infectious disease, AFib, those are really, really valuable, right? It's hard to argue with that. Mm. We have some studies running now on transplant families. There's individuals with transplants. We're trying to see if anyone in the family gets ill. And if that happens, they get a red alert and they can isolate and not ideally infect the person who had the transplant. And this has worked, actually. So it's alerted people who could die if they actually got one of these respiratory virals. So I think there are situations where it's good. Now, you picked the example of sleep, which I think is one of the more interesting ones. One of my colleagues here at Stanford has run a study that shows that depending what you tell people determines how they feel. So regardless of what the value is on their sleep device, if you tell them they had a good night's sleep from their score, even if they didn't, they actually wind up functioning very well that day. They do well. If you tell them they had a bad night's sleep, they actually don't function so well. So I think there people are very influenced psychologically by the score. So maybe that is a trickier one.
1: Earlier in our conversation, you said that continuous glucose monitors are the most important device someone could wear to keep track of their health. In an ideal world, how do you want to see people using them?
0: Yeah, well, for one thing, I would say everybody wears one at least once a year, more if they're heading in the wrong direction, meaning their glucose out of control and it's getting worse. And they do it before they're diabetic. So prevent diabetes, keep people healthy. Hmm. So we need to get them on these folks earlier. And because it's so visual, you will change your behavior in a good way. I'll tell you, when you wear one of these things and you drink a McDonald's shake, your glucose just goes through the roof and you'll think twice about drinking that shake again.
1: And what's the danger there, just for people who are not familiar?
0: What it's doing is it's launching a lot of glucose into your blood. It winds up, your proteins get modified. And a key indicator of this is something called hemoglobin A1C. It's a measure of your glucose levels. And that's associated with diabetes. And technically, diabetes doesn't kill you, but diabetes is associated with everything bad, cardiovascular disease, increased cancer. And so you really want to keep your glucose levels down. And these devices, again, because they're so visual and it's real-time feedback, and I think if we get them out there, we can have a big transformation in preventing diabetes, in my opinion.
1: And what would that look like in terms of affecting society and not having so many people who are diabetic?
0: I think probably as teenagers we start, maybe before, we start putting these on, and then people would come wear earlier. Parents knew the stuff. If I knew 40 years ago what I knew now, I would have been eating very, very differently. And I think if, you know, new parents knew this stuff, they'd be a little more careful. Sugar is everywhere. So I think, you know, I am very Pollyannish. I think we can have a, you know, healthy society if we just educate people properly. Now people tend to look at this stuff as they get old, because their friends are getting unhealthy and this sort of thing. And we should really be doing it much, much earlier. you know, I know when you're young, you feel like you're invincible, you're going to live forever. But I think more of these pictures of showing two people who are 75, one who's all stooped over and doesn't look very good at all, and another who looks like they're ready to run a marathon and looks incredibly fit. Those are very important visuals that I think will help people become healthy and strive for healthy lives. And I think the wearables and things we've been talking about are good ways to give feedback to keep people that way, keep them motivated to stay healthy.
1: That was Michael Snyder. He's a professor of genetics at Stanford University. You can hear his full talk at TED.com. I have to say, I am fascinated by all the data that we can now collect from our bodies and the potential for truly personalized, preventive medical treatments. But I am equally cautious about relying too much on data, to the point that we begin to ignore the sort of natural cues that our body is giving us when something is wrong. So we want to end our show with an idea about exactly that, with a speaker who is asking us to simply listen. Here's a very personal story from Lizzie Rakes Rinker from the TED stage.
5: When you hear the term healthy, what comes to mind? What do you think of as health? So when I was in college, I was a rower, and it was my entire life. Everything that I did revolved around being healthy and being an athlete. I was arguably at my physical peak. I was obviously working out all the time, but I also was a really hardcore vegan. I had this elaborate regimen of vitamins and supplements that I took every day. I carried my emotional support water bottle with me wherever I went, and I was a cliche of a healthy person. However, the reason that I started really thinking about what it means to be well is that despite being super healthy on paper, being an athlete, I felt terrible, my friends. I was having panic attacks almost every week. I had this really weird chronic pain that no one could quite figure out, and I wasn't getting my periods. I just felt off, but I was really healthy, right? I kept saying, something doesn't feel right, and I couldn't really articulate what it was. So this is a picture of me from the middle of college. And 9 days before, my dad took this picture, moving me into my apartment. Our mom, Becky, died after a really long and hard-fought battle with cancer. And let me tell you, it kind of sucked. It is incredibly disorienting to watch somebody that you love be sick and die. It was incredibly disorienting to be going through that experience as I was a college athlete, because one part of my life was completely revolved around optimizing my body and health and wellness. And I was seeing evidence every single day of that working. However, on the other side of my life, my mom did everything right. She was healthy, she was active, and she still got sick. And there was nothing that we could do about it. So because of my mom's illness, and because of my experience as an athlete, I went on to make an entire career out of really exploring what it means to be healthy. So I'm going to throw some definitions at you. Okay, the first one is health. The World Health Organization defines health as not having disease in your body. So in that instance, I was healthy. Nary a toxin was getting near this. I was obsessed with being clean and, you know, doing all the right workouts, but I couldn't really articulate what was going on. And what I found in my work is that what I didn't have while I was healthy is I did not have any wellness. So holistic wellness is a trend that gets thrown around a lot. And it's rooted in this idea that we are a whole person, not just our bodies. So rather than putting all of the eggs into the physical basket, we start to look at our lives from the health of our environment. It looks at all of our circumstances, all of our lived experiences, and really takes those things into account to consider what we need. I've been working in wellness for 10 years, and I have coached hundreds of athletes, and I have seen a couple things to always, always be true. The first, from an athletic standpoint, is that if an athlete does not have a holistic, balanced life, their performance will fail. It's not a matter of if, it's a matter of when. It is incredibly hard to keep it together and to care about, I don't know, going a little faster on the rowing machine if you are waiting to find out if your mom has made it out of surgery. If you don't have a safe home life, it's really hard to perform. The other thing that I see is that we're all shoulding on ourselves. I'm talking about all the things that we're like, ugh, I really should do more of XYZ. And it might not even be a thing that you like. This happens to me a lot. I am really into running and people will find out this about me and come up to me and say, I should really get back into running. I used to be a big runner. I'm like, oh, what happened? Did you get injured? And they're like, no, I hate running. I just really hate running. And I'm like, well, then why do you think you should be doing it? There are literally so many other ways that you can exercise, but this is what we do to ourselves. We tell ourselves we should be doing all of these things. We should be learning how to listen to our bodies. Like, what's the purpose of wellness? Is it just to lose weight? Is it just to look a certain way or to be able to go a little bit faster on the water? Or is the purpose of wellness and the balance of all of these different things to maybe, I don't know, make your life a little bit better instead of just your body? The last couple months of my mom's life, she was very frail. She'd lost a lot of weight and she couldn't drive. So I had to drive her to the grocery store. And this woman saw her from across the way and ran up to her and was like, Becky, I haven't seen you in years. You look amazing. You look so good. You're so healthy. My mom was like, I am literally dying. But this is what we do to ourselves and to each other. We assume if you look a certain way that you must be having a certain experience. And that is just not true. You cannot really tell anything about somebody's wellness or their lived experiences and their circumstances by the way that they look. And this is why we have to consider holistic wellness. And we have to start looking at our health as more than just our bodies, but everything that we experience. Those are the things that make a life. I'm going to leave you today with a quote from my favorite poem. And I said to my body softly, I want to be your friend. It took a long breath and replied, I have been waiting my whole life for this.
4: 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You can see her full talk at TED.com. Thank you so much for listening to our show today. This episode was produced by Katie Monteleone, Avery Keatley, and TED Talks Daily's Lucy Little. It was edited by Sanaz Meshkinpour and me. Our production staff at NPR also includes Matthew Cloutier, Rachel Faulkner-White, Fio Guerin, Harsha Nahada, and James Delahousey. Our executive producer is Irene Noguchi. Our audio engineer was Jimmy Keeley. Our theme music was written by Ramtin Arablouei. Our partners at TED are Sal Khan, Logan McClure Davda, Helen Walters, Roxanne Highlash, and Daniela Balarezzo. I'm Manoush Zomorodi, and you have been listening to the TED Radio Hour from NPR.
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7: 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I'm Christopher Johnson. 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
8: Brendan Carr was using the old standards that his party has really not wanted anything to do with for our entire lives to now say we're going to punish these broadcasters who don't follow these old rules that everyone forgot about.
9: FCC Chair Brendan Carr is changing the way business is done at his agency. From WNYC in New York, this is On the Media. I'm Brooke Gladstone. Earlier this year, CBS pulled an interview from The Late Show with Stephen Colbert for fear of triggering the FCC's rarely used equal time rule.
10: We were told in no uncertain terms by our network's lawyers, who called us directly, that we could not have him on the broadcast.
9: Driving this crusade to crush the liberal media is a lawyer on a letter-writing mission.
11: One of the things that I find frustrating is that apparently we have people who think they are entitled to treat their shows like their private property rather than being responsive to their corporate management.
9: It's all coming up after this.
12: Live from NPR News in Washington, I'm Louise Schiavone. President Trump has threatened more strikes on Iran in response to what he says are threats to assassinate him. But as NPR's Emily Fang reports, both Iran and the U.S. say they are also open to resuming peace talks.
13: Trump wrote on Truth Social that, quote, 1,000 missiles are locked and loaded and aimed at Iran should Iran try to act on what he says are threats to assassinate him in, quote, many corners of the globe. But in a separate earlier post, the president also wrote that the U.S. had agreed to resume talks with Iran. This week, the U.S. launched strikes on dozens of sites across Iran after accusing Tehran of attacking ships in the Strait of Hormuz. The U.S. has been pushing Iran to declare the strait open. Iran's foreign ministry spokesperson blamed the U.S. for the recent escalation, saying it was the U.S. who violated a ceasefire first and that breaching commitments was an American, quote, habit. Emily Fang, NPR News.
12: In Washington, a sweeping housing affordability bill became law overnight without a presidential veto or signature. The National Weather Service says a dangerous heat wave will settle in this weekend over parts of Utah, Colorado, Idaho, Montana, and the Dakotas. Forecasters say temperatures will be 100 and above, and there's a solid chance that heat records will be broken. Best advice, says the Weather Service, is to stay inside with air conditioning if possible, when outside lightweight, light-colored clothes and plenty of water are recommended. In California, there were evacuation orders and warnings in place on Friday as the Summit Fire grew to around 2,700 acres. Firefighters have launched a massive air and ground attack on the fast-moving blaze. Drew Everett lives in Apple Valley, and he's been watching it move.
14: Definitely have seen it start down low, and we've seen it work its way up the mountain, and it looks like it's kind of cresting over this ridge right now.
12: The fire erupted in a sparsely populated area of Los Angeles County, around 45 miles northeast of L.A. The American Red Cross has opened a shelter at a YMCA. It was a mixed week on Wall Street, as NPR's Scott Horsley reports. Traders mostly shrugged off the renewed fighting in the Strait of Hormuz and the effect on gas prices.
15: Crude oil prices jumped after President Trump declared an end to the U.S. ceasefire with Iran. Bond yields rose, and so did mortgage rates. The average rate on a 30-year home loan is just under 6.5%. The National Association of Realtors says home sales dropped in June, which is ordinarily one of the busiest months for selling. The average sales price of a home jumped to a record high of more than $440,000. The NASDAQ got a boost on Friday when shares of the giant South Korean memory chip maker SK Hynix began trading there for the first time. For the week, the NASDAQ rose 1.75%, the S&P 500 index rose 1.25%, and the Dow Jones Industrial Average fell about 0.4%. Scott Horsley, NPR News, Washington.
12: This is NPR. Apple is suing the artificial intelligence company OpenAI and a top executive alleging they stole trade secrets. The civil suit filed in federal court. NPR's John Ruich reports.
16: Apple is accusing two former employees who went to work for OpenAI of stealing confidential information. One of the two people is OpenAI's chief hardware officer, who leads the company's efforts to develop consumer AI devices. The other worked on sensitive product development programs at Apple before moving to OpenAI. The lawsuit accuses them of illegally accessing Apple computers and files, and it alleges that OpenAI has, at every level and in coordination with business partners, been stealing Apple's trade secrets and confidential information. The two companies had partnered together to fold AI into Apple's Siri, but that fell through, and Apple is now working with Google to improve the digital assistant. OpenAI did not respond to an NPR request for comment. John Ruich, NPR News.
12: The New York Times is reporting that the Trump administration has issued subpoenas to several of its reporters in connection with the story about the president's travel out of Turkey. The paper reported that, citing security concerns, the Secret Service had recommended that Trump not fly out of the NATO summit on the new Air Force One, an aircraft gifted to the president by Qatar. An older U.S.-built Air Force One was used instead. The New York Times says the subpoenas seek to force the reporters to testify before a federal grand jury in Manhattan on Wednesday. President Trump has said the change in planes was not due to security concerns. I'm Louise Schiavone, NPR News, Washington.
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18: From WNYC in New York, this is On the Media. Michael Oehlinger's out this week. I'm Brooke Gladstone. In late June, ABC began running some unusual ads. They were a call to action, and they sounded like this.
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18: The FCC has reportedly been inundated with tens of thousands of comments as a result of these ads from audiences who don't want the government meddling in their favorite shows. Where Paramount capitulated when it felt the heat, ABC is doubling down against the multiple investigations launched at it by the FCC. One is the probe into Disney ABC's policies around diversity, equity, and inclusion. Another is about which shows get exempt from an old FCC rule called the Equal Time Rule. That one was invoked when Stephen Colbert had Texas Democrat James Tallarico on his show. At the time, Tallarico was in a competitive primary race, and CBS pulled the episode off the air, reportedly in fear of the Equal Time Rule being invoked. According to the traditional interpretation of the rule, candidates running for office would not have to appear in the same hour, and they themselves would have to request it. But again, the rule hasn't been applied to late-night talk shows for decades. Anyway, this is all academic. It's not about the law, per se. It's about entertainment shows getting their politics wrong. Fueled by the president's primal scream against the skeptics and the jokesters and the losers, it's a power play executed by the FCC and a few deeply motivated conservative lawyers. You'll hear a conversation with one later in the hour, who claim that late-night shows like Jimmy Kimmel Live and daytime shows like The View are not serving the public interest. They are too one-sided, too liberal, and that's got to be fixed. Not through the courts, where they would confront the First Amendment, but by the FCC enforcing the Equal Time Rule and the public interest standard in ways not applied in decades. And it's kind of working, because the FCC can threaten to yank the licenses of broadcast stations, and that's bad for business, and these days, few have the stomach for a fight, even if they could win. You remember when Charlie Kirk was assassinated in September? Late-night host Jimmy Kimmel said,
21: "We hit some new lows over the weekend with the MAGA gang desperately trying to characterize this kid who murdered Charlie Kirk as anything other than one of them and doing everything they can to score political points from it." In between the finger...
18: The comment was clipped and posted on X by a right-leaning media watchdog group, and online outrage ensued. Then FCC Chairman Brendan Carr, on a right-wing podcast, aired his determination to crush Kimmel.
22: "Frankly, when you see stuff like this, I mean, look, we can do this the easy way or the hard way. These companies can find ways to change conduct, to take action, frankly, on Kimmel, or, you know, there's going to be additional work for the FCC ahead."
18: The easy way or the hard way. ABC chose the first option, pulling Kimmel off the air indefinitely. But it wasn't so easy after all. After public outcry, even street protests, Kimmel's suspension ultimately only lasted about a week. In February, I spoke to New York Times writer-at-large Jim Rutenberg, who's working on a book about the ideological battle over our airwaves. I asked, is this a long game? Is it an all-out war? And if so, against TV or all media?
0: Well, I would say, yes, it's a long war. It happens to have been going on for decades now. It has a lot ahead of it still. So yes to all, but yes, TV, why? Because TV and your medium, radio, unlike my medium, whatever we call the New York Times these days, is regulated by the federal government under the FCC. The FCC has some power to punish broadcasters, to hold them to certain old-fashioned standards known as the public interest standards, to be balanced and fair. Brendan Carr was using the old standards that his party has really not wanted anything to do with for our entire lives to now say we're going to punish these broadcasters who don't follow these old rules that everyone forgot about.
18: Right. They haven't been enforced. Exactly which rule is he trying to revive?
0: It's questionable whether he's properly reviving anything that exists quite the way he says it does. But the public interest standard dates back. I'm sorry to do this to you and your listeners, but we got to go back to like the 1920s.
18: Love that period.
0: I do too. Nerd alert. And in that period, the country was grappling with this powerful new form of media. Radio, it was like nothing that had come before because it could reach so many millions of people. It had this power to influence that the printed word really couldn't match. And they decided, we're going to give you licenses to use your frequencies. But in return, you have this incredible new power. It needs to be used responsibly. The industry wanted that because it was chaos. Anyone with a setup from the hardware store could get onto radio. So it was a mess. And then over the decades, very, very specific stipulations rose up for what it meant to be serving the public interest. Are you offering certain kinds of news program? Are all sides getting their point of view across on your airwaves? Are you offering children's program, et cetera, et cetera? It moves on to TV. And it's in the Reagan era where the Republicans say, we really don't like this stuff. They get rid of some of the more powerful parts of this. Then after the Reagan era, no FCC commissioner made a habit, certainly not a habit, of enforcing these standards.
18: Now, it was FCC Commissioner Mark Fowler that got rid of the fairness doctrine, right? Which is different from equal time, and we often get them confused. But that opened up the way for Rush Limbaugh to breathe new life into moribund AM radio, start an enormous new industry, and led ultimately to Fox.
0: It really enabled the entire conservative infrastructure to blossom. Podcasts would have never fallen under those old standards, but a template was set. You mentioned the equal time rule, which Brendan Carr brings up a lot. There, even to this day, is a rule that if you are a broadcaster, your local station in your town, radio or TV, and you have an entertainment program, not a news program, and you invite the local candidate on who's registered for office, and you're not news, by the way, I'm going to stress entertainment, you have to give the opponent the same amount of time with similar prominence on your station. That's still around.
18: But even though that law is still around, it's only around election time that you can even invoke it.
0: There is indeed a window. There are broader versions of it that get a little bit outside of elections. He's trying to apply here, but they have different restrictions that make it hard. He's tried to conflate some of this with news distortion, another public interest provision that you can't stage news, you can't fake news. A very hard case to make. You have to prove that a conspiracy goes all the way up to the top of the network and the station. He's tried to bring that in. So some of these things, you're right, they're really circumscribed. The prescriptions are tighter than he lets on, but he's expanding them to the common sense, what you'd think if you heard it on the street. Well, they're supposed to be fair. That's not fair. It's that kind of way of addressing a much more complicated issue.
18: So let's get back to this war against the media or against television here. Trump watches a lot of TV. He's tried all sorts of ways to bring mainstream journalism in general to its knees. But the use of government power is a new twist. You've observed that Nixon tried it, but couldn't pull it off because too many people saw the danger there. So Trump picked Brendan Carr to use the FCC to apply power where they can, right?
0: You would see Trump in his first term say, take their license away, take their license away. And like Nixon before him, he had public servants who weren't willing to do it the way he wanted to because they didn't see a legal path to really do it legitimately, including Trump's own FCC chair, Ajit Pai. Now, Brendan Carr was at the FCC then, worked closely with Pai before he became a commissioner himself as a lawyer. But Brendan Carr is not going after the networks. NBC doesn't have a license, but its stations do. And if you start threatening to pull a license from NBC in a market that's important to it, in a market where it may own the station, that hurts the whole network's revenues. It's disastrous. Whether he can legally really do it is one thing, but the threat itself carried a lot of power.
18: You spoke with Daniel Sir, the president of a small legal group called the Center for American Rights, or CAR, like Brendan Carr, only he has an extra R. You laid out how the Center for American Rights has been creating the legal logic for Trump's ferocious new FCC since before the 2024 election. And a core tenet is simply the media is biased, full stop.
0: Yes. But interestingly, Daniel Sir says, hey, I'm a conservative. I've always thought the media is biased. Here comes Trump in the election. And the thing that really caught his ear was there was a debate on ABC News, the only presidential debate between Trump and Harris. The ABC fact checkers interrupted Trump a few times. He made some pretty wild allegations and statements.
1: In Springfield, they're eating the dogs, the people that came in. They're eating the cats. They're eating the pets of the people that live there.
0: Harris was not fact checked the same way. Trump said afterward, this is three against one, the two moderators and my opponent against me.
2: When you looked at the fact that they were correcting everything and not correcting with her. They're a news organization. They have to be licensed to do it. They ought to take away their license for the way they did that.
0: Someone take their license away. So Daniel Sir looks at these old cases and he says, okay, I see how this could work. A lot of these rules are still on the books. The fairness doctrine may be gone, but there are all sorts of other provisions that we could try to apply here to bring a complaint. And it was very eye-popping because, you know, I've been writing a book for years about this long fight. And so the minute I saw those complaints get filed, I said, wow, this is out of the blue. No one has done this in a really long time in this concerted of a way. Because what Daniel Sir did was he filed a bunch of complaints right off the bat in the fall against every major network.
18: Like what?
0: When 60 Minutes interviewed Kamala Harris, very close to the end of the campaign.
18: And Trump complained about the editing. There was an investigation. It turned out there was nothing wrong with the editing. But Paramount, the owner of CBS, gave him $16 million anyway.
0: And that's important. But as this was all happening, Paramount was trying to sell itself to Skydance. And while they're pursuing this deal, this complaint against 60 Minutes that doesn't go away with Trump's settlement of that lawsuit is dangling out there. And Brendan Carr says, you know, while that complaint has not been adjudicated, I can take it into account because guess what? I, Brendan Carr, have a say about whether this deal can go through because Paramount owns television stations. So Paramount, I'm going to want some things. Then Daniel Sir gets involved in this process as an outside group, makes filings declaring we want a news ombudsman who will judge the network for bias. And so you get a deal, but with these provisions and the new Paramount, the new owners, the Ellisons agree to all of them. That is basically unheard of.
18: Sir filed this complaint on the basis that anyone with a broadcast license has to serve, quote, the public interest in convenience and necessity. But as you've said, this prescription has never been applied to news or debates before.
0: The way that this provision works is, government, we don't want to be involved in news. We have a presumption of good faith. This has been kind of codified through legal decisions. But the upshot is we have faith that journalists, when they do the news, they do their jobs responsibly. It might not be perfect, but we as the government really can't get involved here. And what Daniel Sir says is they should not be exempt from these rules that apply to entertainment shows. They do not deserve that presumption of good faith.
18: Biden's FCC dismissed complaints against ABC, CBS, and NBC that were filed by Sir?
0: Yes.
18: And there was also a complaint against Fox. The FCC dismissed them as having no merit. Brendan Carr undismissed them, except, of course, the one against Fox. What have legal experts told you about the strength of Daniel Sir's legal arguments?
0: Other than Daniel and Chairman Carr, I've yet to find a legal expert who said this is a really good case here. Mind you, because these things have not been litigated in this way in so long, you're talking to people who haven't even thought about this stuff in like decades. But anyway, regardless, you don't find many people giving Daniel Sir a ringing endorsement outside of the FCC chair and like-minded individuals.
18: Coming up, the legal basis for all this may be weak, but for now, one determined lawyer glides from victory to victory on a magic carpet of complaints. This is On the Media.
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5: Absentee voting has already started, and the August primary is going to be here before you know it. 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

0: shows in your market. Now, we can't afford football. You don't get football. We all go down the tubes. That's the argument. So while all this can happen without the FCC, the FCC is inserting itself now in these negotiations, and they give Sinclair and Nexstar a little more heft. Hey, the FCC is going to make us do this now. We got to do what the FCC wants. And again, Brendan Carr, he'll say, we think there's an imbalance in these negotiations between the networks and the station groups. We want the station groups, our people, doesn't quite say that, but sometimes he does in different ways. We want our people to have more heft in these negotiations to do what we want them to do. And as you can see, so much rides on this. And Daniel Sir said to me about this, I'd love a day when maybe Sinclair and Nexstar, they're their own mini networks, and they show the Leonard Leo family-friendly patriotic programming that I think Red State America is deprived of by these networks.
1: So what's at stake here?
0: I think a lot's at stake, because if you think that broadcast television still has some sway in this country, and I think it does, then you have a government effort to change that for ideological reasons, and that could change the business. I don't know if Brendan Carr gets what he wants at the end of the day. I don't know that Daniel Sir gets his Leonard Leo looking television at the end of the day. But what the networks say is that all of this could sort of break their business models. It's just a very precarious time for still one of the most important forms of media in this country.
1: What does it mean for the viewers and listeners?
0: It might mean that their favorite hosts or their most hated hosts could end up not being on the air, but for reasons that have to do with what the government wants.
1: Thanks very much, Jim.
0: Thank you so much for having me.
1: Jim Ruttenberg is writer at large for the New York Times. Coming up, Daniel Sir, in his own words. This is On the Media.
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2: 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Michigan Public would like your feedback in a survey we're conducting about how you use technology and get your news. 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Thank you. The weather forecast for today, warm, a little bit sunnier. Highs will be in the low to mid 80s. Michigan Public is 91.7, Ann Arbor and Detroit, 91.1 in Flint, 91.3 in Port Huron, 89.7 in Lansing, and 104.1 in Grand Rapids. 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

0: On the next episode of This Old House Radio Hour, we give you the definitive answer on which is best, a top-load washing machine or the front-load model. And the answer may surprise you.
1: I think an easy analogy to think about is riding a bike. You can only go so fast on a flat surface, but the second you start going down a hill, you got gravity assisting you, and that's exactly what front loaders can do. So that up and down tumbling motion increases rubbing, or as us professionals like to call it, mechanical action, and clothes cleaning other clothes because they're rubbing up against each other. And top loaders don't have that, and they try and make up for it with agitators and longer cycles, but there's a reason why laundromats are only front loaders.
0: Also, author Mary H.K. Choi is here to talk about her old house.
2: My family of four probably lived in an apartment that was somewhere in the neighborhood of sub 400 square feet. So probably like 375. My bedroom was such that once you put a single bed in it, that was pretty much it. Like, I had a dresser, but it was largely decorative because anytime I would pull anything open, it would immediately hit my bed. It was small in a way that I could almost like feel my brother breathing on the other side of the wall that we shared.
0: All of this, plus we're taking your home improvement calls next week on This Old House Radio Hour. 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
3: 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That's also where you'll find the latest news, newsletters, and events. 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
4: You might not think it now, but I was actually kind of a bookish kid. 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In junior high, when everybody started playing basketball, I wanted to play basketball too. I started to feel left out. So I went to the library and I checked out a book entitled How to Play Basketball. So I was that kid.
5: 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I'm your host, Chloe Salmon. 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
6: 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All right, here's what I would say about that. 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
7: Live from NPR News in Washington, I'm Dan Ronan. In a new step of public statement, the Iran leader delivered a defiant message days after his father, Ayatollah al-Khamenei, was buried. He was killed in the U.S.-Israeli airstrikes in February. His son, Mojtaba Khamenei, has not publicly been seen since he took power in March. NPR's Haldil al-Shashi reports.
8: In his second audio address, Iran's current leader, Ayatollah Mojtaba Khamenei, called his father's killers, quote, criminals, and promised to uphold the late Supreme Leader's legacy. We pledge to take revenge for your pure blood and all the martyrs of these two wars, Mojtaba Khamenei said, referring to Iran's war with Israel in June 2025 and the current war with the U.S. and Israel. Like his first address in March, Mojtaba Khamenei's speech was read by a news anchor on Iranian state media, and the leader did not appear on camera. Three of Ayatollah Ali Khamenei's sons attended his funeral this week, but his fourth son and successor, Mojtaba Khamenei, was not seen publicly during the days-long procession. Hadil Al-Shalchi, NPR News, Istanbul.
7: The Centers for Disease Control and Prevention says an American in the Democratic Republic of Congo has tested positive for Ebola. Michael Koloki reports.
9: In a statement, the agency said that the individual, a U.S. citizen who works for a humanitarian organization in the Democratic Republic of Congo, has tested positive for the Bundibugyo strain of Ebola, which has been identified in the current outbreak in Congo. The CDC added that it is working with the patient's employer, other U.S. federal agencies, and partner organizations in Congo to help prevent further transmission of the disease by performing risk assessments that would identify people that the patient had been in contact with. Earlier this week, the UN said that Ebola is continuing to spread in Congo, warning that the true scale of the outbreak has not yet been fully established. For NPR News, I'm Michael Koloki in Nairobi.
7: A widespread, dangerous heat wave is building across the U.S. Triple-digit temperatures are expected next week across the Southwest and the Great Plains before moving to the Midwest and East Coast. Joe Wegman is a meteorologist with the National Weather Service Weather Prediction Center in College Park, Maryland.
10: The next big heat wave follows right on its heels across the Northern Plains particularly, but also including portions of the Intermountain West around Utah, and also down into the Los Angeles basin for next week.
7: The Weather Service is forecasting temperatures at 90 locations across the U.S. could be broken or tied by the middle of the week. July the 27th is now the date that the new Gordie Howe Bridge linking Detroit to Windsor, Ontario is scheduled to open. It has been closed because of a trade dispute with Canada and the U.S. You're listening to NPR News.
3: With Michigan Public News, I'm Christopher Johnson. Detroit officials are demanding that Immigration and Customs Enforcement stop vehicle pursuits of people suspected of being undocumented. They say recent high-speed chases through the city streets put two people in the hospital with serious injuries, and they say the chase risked injuring children and pedestrians. ICE did not respond to a request for a comment. Businessman Perry Johnson's Republican campaign for governor is asking for an apology from an opponent following an exchange during a debate on Thursday. Michigan Public's Colin Jackson has more.
11: Johnson accuses Congressman John James of playing the race card after Johnson insinuated James would be beholden to his political donors.
12: Perry, I know when you were born, black people could still be bought and sold in this country, but no one owns me.
11: Johnson, a rich self-funder, says he was just referring to the country's campaign finance system.
13: And when you have people that are investing an incredible amount of money in your campaign, well, you're going to expect something in return.
11: But some critics accuse the Johnson campaign of leaning into racist tropes in campaign materials, like ads calling James the DEI candidate. Johnson denies that the attacks are because James is black. I'm Colin Jackson.
3: Democratic Michigan Congresswoman Kristen McDonnell-Rivett is proposing bans on federal officials from using insider information in stock trading and prediction markets. The ban would include federal judges, the president, and members of Congress. The mid-Michigan Congresswoman says it's time to, quote, get the self-service out of public service. This is Michigan Public News, on air and online at MichiganPublic.org.
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0: from PRX. This is the Moth Radio Hour. I'm your host, Chloe Salmon. I love thinking up the themes for these episodes and finding stories that fit. But stories speak to us all differently, so why should I get to have all the fun of deciding what unites them? In this episode, you'll hear five wonderful tales. The theme? I'm staying out of it. You get to decide. What common threads do you hear? Maybe I'll tell you what my vote is at the end of the episode, and you'll have a chance to send yours into the Moth. But until then, I'm all ears. Our first story comes to us from Boston, where we partner with public radio station WBUR. Here's Harold Cox, live at the Moth.
1: It was a brilliant idea. At least I thought so. I was going to make a time-lapse photography video of me losing weight. I knew this was the right thing to do. So every day after breakfast, I made four photographs, one facing to the front, and then turned to the right, and then turned to the right, and then turned to the right. So I now had four photographs, and if you put a lot of them together, you would see me turning around kind of like a rotisserie chicken. So I was doing this because I had gained a lot of weight, and it was necessary for me to lose some. So my plan was that I was going to start drinking those god-awful green smoothies. I don't know why people drink that stuff, but I was going to drink them. And then secondly, I was going to ride my exercise bicycle, which, frankly, I'd been using to collect old clothes and lots of dust. And then thirdly, I was going to document this by making this photo exhibit, which would show me going around and around and around like this rotisserie chicken, and I would then be able to see myself get thinner, and I would have an Academy Award presentation. 3 weeks into this project, the bicycle was horrible because the problem is you go nowhere fast, and I wanted to get off of that thing. And then the green smoothies were really horrible. And I thought, well, maybe I could dress it up. So what I did was, I need to do something that will make this actually all right. I started making the smoothie, and I put some kale and a cucumber. And then I thought, you know, I really like grapefruit. So let's put some grapefruit in there. And then I put the peel in as well. All right, here's what I would say about that. Don't do it. It's really bad. First, it looks like something you shouldn't eat. And then secondly, it was really nasty. But then I continued to make the photographs because I just wanted to, you know, I could see myself going around and around and around. And it was really nice. So let's jump forward to a time when I had to go to Chicago for a presentation. This was a very important work presentation, and I'd made this PowerPoint that would accompany my presentation. I went to Chicago, and I was in the auditorium, just me and the audiovisual guy. I gave him the PowerPoint flash drive. You know where it's going. He made a mistake. And instead of putting up my brilliant PowerPoint, I looked up, and there was a picture of me. He had found one of those pictures, and my arms were stretched out, my legs were stretched out, naked. Because how else are you going to see the changes that I wanted to see in my body? So I'm having a panic moment, and I screamed to him, and I said, take that down, take that down. He pressed a button, and I started going around. So I'm going around in the circle, and there was a woman who came into the room. She screamed, and she went back out. I don't know who she was. I didn't go back and check because I need to make certain that we came, you know, we took this thing down. And he wasn't moving quite fast enough. So I went over and I just yanked all of the plugs out of the thing because I needed to stop this rotisserie of shame. He and I could not make eye contact the whole time. I went ahead and I had my presentation. I couldn't make eye contact with anybody in the audience. And then I got out of Chicago and I have actually never been back again. So what I have learned about freedom is that freedom is really when you let go of blunders and when you learn about your last blunder. So I'm now at a place in my life where I need to lose some weight again. I am going to drink the smoothies. I am going to ride the bicycle. I am not going to take pictures.
0: That was Harold Cox. Originally from Texas, he currently lives in Massachusetts and is a university professor. He loves to tell stories about the simple and goofy things that have happened in his life. Luckily, he says, his life is full of simple and goofy things, as we just heard. I asked Harold if he has attempted a similar kind of fitness chronicle since then. His answer, LOL. I will never, ever do this again. Which, fair. To see a photo of Harold, fully clothed, head over to themoth.org.

0: Our next story was told by Desai in New York City, where WNYC is a media partner of The Moth. Here's D.
1: I grew up in China, went to college at a coastal city called Tianjin. Never heard of it? It's okay. Small town, 14 million population. I majored in pharmacy, minored in English. And when I was a senior, I was on track to come to the United States for a biochemistry PhD. A few weeks before graduation, I saw posters all over campus about an English talent competition hosted by a local TV station. Now, Tianjin TV Network is the fourth largest network in China. And being on TV has been my dream since I was a little kid. My first stage was my crib at daycare. Storytelling during nap time, captive audience. Ever since I was five, every night during National Weather Channel, I would be standing by the TV and I would do the weather report to my entire family. I could recite all the cities. My grandpa was very proud. And this was May 2005. I was 21 years old. I knew in about 3 months I was going to leave my home country, join an intense research program at America's most exciting city, Dallas, Texas. And I've heard the misery of a PhD scientist lifestyle. You spend days and nights working the lab, you're lonely, you're dedicated, and your life is filled with failures and frustrations until that one breakthrough, if ever. So I'm staring at these posters thinking, this is my last chance becoming a TV star. So I applied. See, this English talent competition is just like America's Got Talent. Dumb it down a few notches. And it's to showcase the talent of speaking English. There were a few hundred contestants. Preliminary quarterfinals were held in classrooms and movie theaters. And we had to jump through hoops like reading Shakespeare, reading poetry, group debate, sketch comedy. I was lucky. I got through the first few rounds. And there were 12 of us in the final. And the final took place at the TV station in the studio. There were a room full of audience. And the competition will be broadcasted to the network, meaning whoever is watching this channel at home, they're going to see me on their TV. I was doing fine in the final, middle of the pack, closer to the bottom. But the final program, the last section of the final, it was on improvised speech. Improvised speech, random topics on raffle tickets. I saw the other contestant got things like narrating a basketball game or giving a welcome remark to Australian ambassador. And then it was my turn, and my topic was to pick a random audience member and make a marriage proposal. I was 21 years old. My real majors are romance and boys. I learned English by binge-watching Friends. Making a marriage proposal, that's the only thing I can do. So I picked a cute boy from the audience, I went down one knee, and words started to come out of my mouth. And they sounded good. And somehow in that moment, I became a Monica in Friends from the night where she was in that candlelight room, she was proposing to Chandler. So here I was on stage, one knee on the ground, I look into the eyes of my future husband. All my life, I never thought I would be so lucky to fall in love with someone like you. With one glance, I see you and only you in the crowd. I was so into it, I started crying. And that cute boy, bless his heart, he teared up too. And he said yes. The crowd went crazy. They stood up and gave us a standing ovation. And I won the final. What came with an award was a job offer. The producer said, hey, you wanna work with us? We're actually starting a new show called East Meets West. It's about English culture, about Chinese culture. It's bilingual. It's for kids like you. It's for expats working in China. You want to be with us for the summer? I was beyond excited. Before I realized it, I was already out on the field with a crew conducting interviews. And I noticed there were no makeup artists, no teleprompters, and absolutely no assistants. And yes, it was a 9-to-5 job, 5 a.m. to 9 p.m. And on most days, I ate breakfast, lunch, and dinner in the van, just stuffing food in my mouth while going through scripts with a producer, because we were a small show, our budget was very tight. We got to pack everything in. It was not glamorous. It was actually stressful. The work was stressful, but it was very eye-opening. And the people were very good people. Kind and wholesome. I was this 21-year-old kid, but everybody took good care of me. They taught me so much, not just about TV production, but also about work ethics and sacrifices. End of that summer, the TV station offered me to stay for full time. That was a bittersweet moment. TV hosting was really fun, and I loved the people. But I've got other plans. I'm putting so much effort preparing for the PhD. I just can't let it go wasted. Yes, I wanted to have it all in life. But sometimes you have to make hard decisions. So, no, I did not become the Oprah of China. But I did get people to call me Dr. D for the rest of my life. Thank you.
0: D-Sai is an investment professional by day, a stand-up comedian by night, and a sailboat skipper if the wind on the Hudson is good. Whether it's for stand-up or storytelling, Dee brings her unique perspectives as an immigrant, a woman, and a badass. Besides the epic proposal that clinched her the win, Dee's favorite part of the competition was group sketch comedy. Her character died in the sketch, but ever the performer, she insisted on being given a set of angel wings so that she could still take center stage. All right, now that we're two stories in, do you have an idea for a theme that unites them? Well, you've got time, because we've got more to go. In a moment, a granddaughter and grandfather learn to love themselves, and a tennis doubles match heats up when the Moth Radio Hour continues.
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2: 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In the weather forecast for this Saturday afternoon, sunshine, blue skies, highs in the low to mid 80s. Tonight, temperatures fall to the mid to upper 50s to the low 60s. It's 1223.

0: From PRX, this is the Moth Radio Hour. I'm Chloe Salmon. The theme of this episode is up to you. Two stories down, three to go. Do you have a top contender for a common thread? Let's see if it holds up. I'm rooting for you. Our next story is told by Mercedes Hesselroth, who shared it at a showcase in New York City for our community engagement program, which works with community organizations to help their members workshop and tell stories. Here's Mercedes, live at the Moth.
1: My tata had a reputation as a jokester. When I think of him, the first thing I remember is the twinkle in his eye. He regularly pulled pranks at his office and had a gregarious personality that couldn't be more different than mine. When he was growing up, the people in Cusco called him the boy who laughs, whereas I was chronically shy as a child, quiet, reserved. When I was 7 years old, my mother gifted me a bookmark with 10 ways to develop self-esteem because I had never developed the confidence that I sensed in my peers. I treated myself unkindly and didn't believe that I held any inherent value, so I chased gold stars and titles and achievements in order to search for external validation. But I never had to do anything to prove my value to my tata. He would lift me in the air and tell me I could be president of the United States if I wanted to. In 2019, my abuela, who we call La Mama, unexpectedly passed away, and my whole family was all hands on deck in Peru to be with her when she died and to manage logistics and to take care of my tata. They had been together for 72 years, and his whole world changed overnight. He didn't want to come back with us to the U.S. He was very patriotic and wanted to stay in Peru. He would rather be in charge of his own household than feel like a burden in somebody else's. We, of course, told him that loving him was not a burden, but he didn't believe us. After lots of disagreement, he reluctantly agreed to come back with us to America and stay with my aunt and uncle, even though he didn't speak English and didn't know anybody in the country except for our family. If their places had been reversed, my mom says that La Mama would have had her bags packed before we could even ask her. I remember her as independent and courageous, always going on adventures. In many ways, she was also the opposite of me. To this day, I wonder how I can come from people so strong and feel so small. But I could tell that in this situation, my tata needed more love and support than La Mama would have in order to keep going. On March 12th, 2020, I boarded a plane to Texas, and while I was getting on the flight, New York City shut down. What was supposed to be a week-long visit for my tata's 98th birthday turned into a surprise 6 weeks as air travel stopped and the world shifted under the pandemic. All the gold stars that I had been chasing, like academics and internships and job opportunities, disappeared overnight. My aunt was an essential worker, and my uncle was trapped in Peru, unable to get a flight back home during the lockdown. So I became my tata's primary caregiver and companion during this time. I would administer his medicine, remind him to wash his hands, and translate the news from the outside world. I was laser focused on him. I would hug him and whisper these affirmations in his ear that he never believed. I would say, "Tata, eres precioso. Gracias, hija, por tus ojos que me ven así." Thank you for your eyes that view me this way. He felt like it was just my opinion. "Tata, eres mi persona favorita en todo el mundo." "Tú también."
2: Tata, eres lindo, eres hermoso, eres bonito.
1: He'd say, bonito es un pescadito. And it's true. Bonito is the word for pretty and for a type of fish. But I just wanted him to accept my love and accept the compliment. So one day I fired back, well, if you're a fish, then I'm a cow. And it wasn't the first time that I had called myself that. It was just one of many names and insults that I played on the tape in my head over and over in this swirl of negative self-talk. But it was the first time that I had said that out loud.

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1: Life into those kinds of words. When Tata finally heard what I said, he replied, "Oh, of course that's not true." But that bad feeling stayed with me. And Tata had lots of bad feelings of his own. His hearing aids constantly broke. His eye medicine wouldn't always help his vision correctly. His legs were swollen, and he was in lots of pain and had lots of memories. And one day he was far from the smiling man I knew. And he said, "Los viejitos no valen nada. Rapidito se van a la tumba." And he was saying that it wasn't worth it to be alive at his age, and he wished that he would just hurry up and die. And so I call my mom, crying about what my tata has said. And instead of commiserating with me or comforting me, she goes, "Well, now you know how I feel." Because my whole life, she has heard me call myself things like ugly, stupid. And this moment was like a mirror where I could see that I just wanted my tata to feel loved. I wanted him to know that his life had value, and I wanted my love to keep him alive. And it was hard to believe it, but other people like my mom also wanted the same thing for me. In April, when flights came back, I hugged my tata goodbye for what I didn't know would be the last time. I held his hand and told him every affirmation I could think of at once. "Tata, eres precioso, eres mi persona favorita, eres creado de Dios, te quiero mucho, eres mi héroe." And he squeezed his eyes shut and shook his head like he couldn't carry all that love inside him. And so in this process of caring for my tata toward the end of his life, I learned that you have to be able to accept love from others. But along with that, you also have to accept love from yourself. This process is still ongoing for me. It's a work in progress, and some days are better than others. But I hope that Tata is dancing with La Mama again, and that he finally now knows how much we all love him.
2: That was Mercedes Hesselroth. She is a Peruvian-American writer based in New York. Like I mentioned, Mercedes came to the MA through a workshop with our community engagement program. This one was with I'll Go First, a nonprofit that uses the power of storytelling and advocacy to foster resilience and promote healing for people affected by trauma around the world. Looking back, Mercedes is grateful for the time she got to spend with her tata at the end of his life. In the uncertainty of COVID, she was thankful to be able to just be present with him, to sit with him, and to hug him. To see a photo of Mercedes and her tata, head over to themoth.org.

0: Have you come up with a theme or themes for you overachievers for this hour yet? Let's see if it applies to our next story, which was told by Tim Lopez at a Story Slam, also in New York City, where WNYC is a media partner of The Moth. Here's Tim.
1: All right, so it was my freshman year of college, and I was standing on center court at UCLA's fabled Arthur Ashe Tennis Center, where every year the top pros would come and play in the Mercedes-Benz Invitational in front of thousands of fans. But in that moment, the stadium was empty, except for me and my friends Lance, Paul, and Evan. And that night, we took part in what has to be the most amazing, greatest two-on-two doubles amateur tennis game of all time. Now, the teams are

0: chosen at random. It was Lance and Paul versus me and Evan. And this was problematic for a couple of reasons. One was that Evan and I hated each other. We were frenemies before the term even existed. And this was because we were kind of cut from the same cloth, as it were. We were both garrulous, borderline emotionally unstable people who love being the center of attention. And when we all got together, we both thought we were the smartest, funniest person in the room, and we would get into these fights about seemingly innocuous shit that would blow up into these terrible arguments that would never end because neither one of us would ever back down. So, the second reason was kind of more of a tactical one. Even though none of the four of us had played any serious or even semi-serious tennis, you know, Lance and Paul were kind of naturally athletic guys, you know, the kind of guys that just could jump into any sport or any game at any time and make a positive contribution right away. Evan played baseball in high school, varsity baseball, where he developed a reputation as a talented player but also a complete and total head case. He was known for beaning as many players as he would strike out, which in fairness was kind of a lot. So he was kind of like, you know, a lot of power but no control. And then there was me. You know, you might not think it now, but I was actually kind of a bookish kid. Divided my time fairly evenly between the library and various board game tournaments. In junior high, when everybody started playing basketball, I wanted to play basketball too. I started to feel left out. So I went to the library, and I checked out a book entitled How to Play Basketball. So I was that kid. And so, yeah, exactly. I wasn't exactly very athletically inclined. So it was a bit of a mismatch on paper. As we started to play, the game unfolded, it kind of went that direction. They dispatched us handily in the first set, 6-2, and even easier in the second set, 6-1. And it kind of got to the point where they were like, hey, are you sure you guys don't want to like switch teams and make it more fair? And we were like, no. And they promptly went out in the third set to a 5-0 lead. Now, at that point, Evan and I were in total meltdown mode. We were screaming at each other. We were hurling obscenities, often while the ball was in play. After missed points or, you know, unforced errors, we would berate each other on our shortcomings as both tennis partners and as human beings. And the whole thing was just kind of unraveling very rapidly. And I think that they felt bad for us because they kind of took their feet off the gas a little bit and it allowed us to kind of claw back into the game. So, you know, we won one game and then two and then three. And then before you knew it, it was 5-5. And at that point, I know they weren't taking their foot off the gas anymore because I saw Lance look over to Paul. And he will deny this to this day, but he said, it's time to get down to business. And they touched rackets kind of like, yeah, let's do this. But Evan and I were kind of dialed in, and we kind of figured something out, even though we weren't really conscious of it. And at this point, you know, the thing that had driven us apart, which was our respective refusal to back down, was actually pointed in the same direction. So we ended up winning that set and staving off elimination 7-5. Now, in the pivotal fourth set, something magical started to happen. Evan and I started to cooperate. And so, you know, he was playing in the front, and I was playing in the back, which is, of course, the way you're supposed to play doubles tennis. But what was even more astonishing was what was happening between us personally. We stopped communicating verbally. We actually stopped talking. And what we did was we started communicating more kinesthetically, more with gestures and facial expressions and body language. And to this day, Lance and Paul say it's the longest time they've ever seen either one of us not say a word. And so we ended up winning the fourth set again by the score of 7-5. Now, the fifth set was, and I do not use this term lightly, amazeballs. And after a long, intense battle, we found ourselves a game. We had match point, and it was their serve. And Lance, southpaw, served, screaming rocket right to my side of the court. I returned it. Paul, wily as he was, went over and got it, hit another shot right at Evan, who was waiting at the net, sliced the volley down over, forcing Lance out to his right. He was able to pop it up. Terrible lob. Evan camped under it and was waiting for it and just smoked this shot right down the center of the court. But Paul, again wily, was waiting for it and returned it to my side of the court. But I was waiting for that. I waited, held back on it, hit a screaming liner right down the sideline. Winner. Game, set, match. It was like a dam of emotion to burst. We immediately started screaming, yelling. We ran to each other. We hugged. We did this dance. It was totally spontaneous. It seemed choreographed, but like so wasn't. and basically carried each other off the court into glory. And looking back on it now, you know, I can see this was a turning point in our friendship, in our relationship. Because after that point, you know, shortly after that game, within a matter of months, we became inseparable. And, you know, we end up, to this day, he's one of my best friends of all time. And I know that it was because of that day when we realized that the only thing we hated more than each other was losing. So, thank you very much.
1: Tim Lopez is a storyteller, national park ranger, and Jeopardy champion based in Southern California. He says he's an extremely amateur athlete, and he approaches competition with the same energy he brings to all of life's pursuits. Enthusiastic, if not always graceful. Tim says he's cooled it with the competitiveness as he's gotten older. But he also wants to get into pickleball, so maybe we wait and see if that cutthroat spirit rears its head again. And since he and Evan are still very good friends over a decade later, could be an opportunity for them to team up once again and relive that tennis glory. All right, folks, one story left, and then it's time to decide what's your theme for this episode. In a moment, a story that takes us from Iowa to Cameroon when the Moth Radio Hour continues.

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1: 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I'm Christopher Johnson.
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2: How this very regular-seeming Texas mom ended up pleading guilty to a terrorism charge. That's this week.
1: This American Life begins at 1. 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It's 1242.
4: From PRX, this is the Moth Radio Hour. I'm Chloe Salmon. In this episode, I'm challenging you to come up with your own theme that connects these stories. So far, we've heard about a humiliating tech malfunction, a Chinese reality TV competition, a grandfather, and a tennis match for the ages. They've taken us to very different places, but I bet you found something that they all have in common. Our final storyteller takes us across the globe to Cameroon. Akwi Inji told it at a main stage in New York City, where we partnered with Greenwood Cemetery. Here she is, live at the Moth.
5: Dad died unexpectedly of cancer in the summer of 2021. My 7 siblings and I were living all over the world at the time, and we found ourselves scrambling in 2 fast-paced warp-speed weeks to apply for emergency visas, book flights, hope the visas were approved in time, begin funeral planning from afar, and then prepare for takeoff to Cameroon, where we were all from. Everything happened so suddenly that I didn't really have a chance to process what had happened until I was packing my luggage for the trip. It was July, and I thought about Mom and Dad. They met in 1978 when they were both going to school in Iowa. They got married, they had me, Dad got his PhD, and then we hightailed it to Cameroon, where Dad was from. And where he was actually quite powerful because of the political work that he did, he was a voice of authority that people not only in the country but in different parts of the world respected and also adored. So I lived with Dad in Cameroon until I was about 8 years old, and then my mom and I moved back here to the States. Dad stayed there. And as I was growing up, Dad and I worked together on trying to maintain a transatlantic relationship, but we disagreed on just about everything. And so by the time I was a sophomore in college, Dad wanted me to be an attorney. I wanted to be an artist. We couldn't see eye to eye. We had an argument about it. We stopped talking to each other. And then years of silence went by. By the time he passed away, he and I hadn't spoken to each other in more than 20 years. And I was thinking about that with so much remorse and regret as I was packing. I stacked a set of t-shirts into the suitcase. I stuffed a set of tennis shoes there. I rolled up a pair of socks and stuffed those into a pair of hiking boots. And those hiking boots were brown Timberlands of the 1990s. I'd taken them with me on every solo hiking trip I'd been on throughout my entire adulthood. They'd taken me through Mexico, Sedona, Hawaii, all of the rocky patches in life, literally and figuratively. And as I was packing them, my memory was jogged. I realized that I purchased those boots the exact year that Dad and I had stopped talking to each other. And I bought them because they reminded me of a pair of boots Dad had owned when I lived with him in Cameroon. His were the vintage suede brown hiking boots with the red shoelaces. I bought mine because even though he and I had stopped talking to each other, I wanted something that would make me feel close to him, remind me that he was still in my life. So I put those in the suitcase, I zipped it up, and then I flew Cedar Rapids, Chicago, D.C., Brussels, Yaoundé, Douala. I arrived in the airport in Douala, and my oldest brother, Gert, was there to welcome me there. And we stacked my suitcases into the back of a 1980s Toyota Highlander. Now, it seems like everybody in Cameroon has some sort of beat-up vintage SUV, because the terrain in Cameroon is really rugged, and it's even mountainous in some regions. Everybody in Cameroon also knows that at that time, it was really dangerous to travel throughout the country due to political unrest and rebel groups that had emerged throughout the country. But despite all of that, Gert and I had no problems getting from the airport to the family home in Chang. It was a six-hour drive. When we arrived in Chang, I was ushered through the gates that were my father's, through the kitchen that was my father's, and into the living room that was my father's. They'd set up an altar for him. There were candles, there was a Bible, and above all of that, there was a framed portrait of Dad, larger than life, just as he would have wanted. There were the twinkling eyes of my childhood, that compassionate and warm smile. This was the man that everyone loved. Word quickly spread that all of Ajaga Enji's children had arrived. And so guests streamed in from all over the country to offer their condolences in person, and they brought with them huge thermoses of food. The home was filled with warmth and the aroma of fried plantains, groundnut soup, cocoa yams, fufu, and chin-chin. It was also filled with laughter. It was a strange combination of grief and joyful reunion. In the weeks that followed, I spent my days working with my siblings to plan for Dad's many celebrations of life and the funeral and burial that would eventually take place in a little tiny village called Tugi. And Tugi is where Dad was born. For Cameroonians, it's important that you're buried where you're born. It's a matter of being connected to your ancestry, your lineage, the earth, and most importantly, it's a matter of eternal peace. It's your best chance at eternal peace. And during the nights, I spent my time bonding with my siblings over board games and movies and karaoke to, of all things, The Sound of Music. Yeah. There is video evidence of us do-a-deering our way into the night. And then some nights, I chose to just walk around through my dad's massive property alone, room to room, trying to better understand who this man was through the things that he had left behind. One night, I locked myself into his office. That's where he spent most of his time. And it was a huge office. On one of the walls in the office, it was just nothing but photos. Family photos from when I was a kid. And one of the photos was of him and my mom on their wedding day. And she's in her light yellow dress and he's in his Cameroonian attire. And they're smiling and they're happy. And then all of the other photos were from our first family portrait session together. And above all of those photos, he had titled this gallery, The Glorious Past. I just sat on the floor and I sobbed. And I poured myself glass after glass after glass of wine. As I looked through all of these photos and photo albums and read the letters that he had left behind, there was evidence all around me that he had loved me. And I was experiencing such a moment of yearning and learning all at once. And then came the night that we were all scheduled to depart from Chang to that family village Tugi as a caravan to bury Dad. And even though all of the extended family around us, they were hustling and bustling and already stacking suitcases in the backs of all of those SUVs, my siblings and I were sort of at a standstill in the kitchen. We were supposed to depart at 2 a.m. It was 11 p.m., but we had done nothing because we had not yet talked about the elephant in the room. And that was that this particular part of Cameroon that we would have to traverse was the most dangerous. And so my uncle Rambo, nicknamed Rambo for reasons you can imagine, and my brother Gert, they called a sibling meeting, and we all huddled together around the kitchen table. And Uncle Rambo's also the resident expert of the rebel groups. And he says, we need to understand the real danger. They don't just kidnap and hold for ransom. They rape. They murder. The danger is real. It is not myth. It is not hearsay. And we needed to be prepared for that. And then he also reminds us that because we are all siblings together and we are children of a very high-profile person, we are making a large and lucrative target. And we are making a target potentially of the entire caravan, and most importantly, we're potentially compromising the possibility of getting Dad all the way to Tugi for his burial. This was a lot. I understood what Gert and Rambo were saying. We each had a decision to make. So Gert looked at me, and he asked if I was willing to make that trek. And I thought about my dad. I'd hoped that I could be at least with him through this part, the very end, in ways that I had not been with him throughout his life. And I thought about the fact that this is exactly the part of the journey that I had packed my hiking boots for. But I also thought about my own kids, and I wanted to make it home safely to them. And so I shook my head no. I couldn't risk it. And the rest of my siblings, they followed suit. And I felt both relief and guilt. But then the next few minutes were very hurried minutes of people who were now able to take the places that were supposed to have been ours. And also what happened is those items that we had each packed for this part of the journey, we were suddenly handing off to the people who were now taking our places. And it's important for you to know that in Cameroon, when you loan somebody something, like somebody says, hey, do you have a t-shirt I can borrow? And you say, yes, but you know you're not getting that t-shirt back. It's just a culture of giving, and everyone's okay with that. So my sister gifted Uncle Rambo the machetes that she'd packed in her checked luggage. My brother gifted a cousin a sweater. And then my Auntie Helen, it was determined that she needed a more appropriate set of footwear than the flip-flops that she was wearing, and so she asked if she could use the tennis shoes that I had at the front door, and I said, absolutely, and she tried the tennis shoes on, and they were too tight. And so she looked at me and she said, do you have anything else that I could try? I thought about those hiking boots. I had not been ready to give them up, certainly not permanently, but I looked at her and I said, absolutely, I have something else that you can try. And I walked back to the back of the house, to the bedroom, and I fished the boots out of my luggage. And as I walked back to the kitchen, I crossed my fingers and I hoped that they didn't fit her. I handed the boots to Auntie Helen. She tried them on. She smiled. They fit. These were good boots, y'all. She could feel it. We hugged, and she joined the caravan wearing my boots. And then the next couple of minutes were hurried goodbyes that I was saying to family members that I hadn't seen in decades and would maybe never see again. Now, those of us who stayed behind, we went to bed, but I couldn't fall asleep. I was thinking about those boots, how they'd gotten me through so much in life, all of those rocky patches. And I realized, actually, all of those rocky patches in life were the kinds of experiences that other people who knew Dad would have called on him for support through. And I hadn't done that. And that made me realize that actually those boots were precisely the thing that I was supposed to send to take Dad to Tugi. So in the following hours, we received updates about the caravan. They'd made it to the halfway point. And then a few hours later, we received another update. They did see the rebel groups along the way, so we had absolutely made the right decision, and I felt better about that. And then eventually, they actually hit their own rocky patch, which was a mudslide. And the SUVs got caught in the mud, and we received a photo of family members pushing the SUVs out of the mud. And in that photo, there was my Auntie Helen, and on her feet were the boots. And then the following day, we received video footage. They'd made it successfully to Tugi. And in that video, there were hundreds of villagers dancing and singing, celebrating Dad's return home. And there were the colors of Cameroon. There was the reds and the greens and the yellows, and there was a grandmother that I'd never met, and there was Uncle Rambo, and there was Auntie Helen, and on her feet were the boots that had made their way home to bury a father. Thank you.
4: That was Akwi Ng. She's an artist who lives at the intersection of communication and creativity. She most recently led communications for public school districts in Iowa before focusing on art full-time through Akwi Ng Design Studio, where she creates abstract paintings inspired by nature. I asked Akwi what her favorite thing about her dad was. She said it was his unwavering desire to see others thrive. And his smile. He had an amazing smile that truly made his eyes sparkle. If you'd like to see that smile, you can head over to themoth.org to take a look at some photos of Akwi and her father, Ajaga Ng. All right, everyone. I am so curious to know what theme you settled on after hearing the stories. I bet it's just perfect. Just so you don't think that I'm shirking my responsibilities as a Radio Hour host, I did come up with a couple of contenders myself. Reckonings and self-image. Did we match up? Let us know if so, and what your own theme was if not, by hitting us up on social media, at Moth Stories. That's it for this episode. Thank you to our storytellers for sharing with us, and to you for listening and theming. We hope you'll join us next time.

0: 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Thanks, as always, to our program's co-founder, Mr. Tony Malatia. You know, from the start, he has never called our program a radio show.
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2: 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I'm Christopher Johnson. 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It's 2 o'clock.
3: I like to say that honestly, everybody is an archivist. 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
7: Live from NPR News in Washington, I'm Dan Ronan. Maine Senator Susan Collins hit the campaign trail Saturday, a day after her Democratic opponent, Graham Plattner, officially withdrew from the race. This following an accusation of rape by a former romantic partner, which Plattner denies. Maine Public Radio's Susan Sharon reports.
8: Appearing at Maine's Moxie Day parade with about 60 supporters, Collins said she has no strong feelings about Plattner's departure following an ex-girlfriend's allegation that he raped her. Instead, Collins says she's been focused on recruiting town, city, and county chairs across the state in an off-presidential year election.
9: You always worry about voter turnout, so we've placed a lot of effort on encouraging people to vote and having a lot of direct voter contact.
8: Maine Democrats, meanwhile, are regrouping. They've scheduled a nominating convention for July 25th to choose a candidate to take on Collins in November. For NPR News, I'm Susan Sharon.
7: It was a mixed week on Wall Street. NPR's Scott Horsley reports traders mostly shrugged off the renewed fighting in the Strait of Hormuz, and the effect on retail gasoline prices has been limited.
10: Crude oil prices jumped after President Trump declared an end to the U.S. ceasefire with Iran, Bond yields rose, and so did mortgage rates. The average rate on a 30-year home loan is just under 6.5%. The National Association of Realtors says home sales dropped in June, which is ordinarily one of the busiest months for selling. The average sales price of a home jumped to a record high of more than $440,000. The NASDAQ got a boost on Friday when shares of the giant South Korean memory chip maker SK Hynix began trading there for the first time. For the week, the NASDAQ rose 1.75%, the S&P 500 index rose 1.25%, and the Dow Jones Industrial Average fell about 0.4%. Scott Horsley, NPR News, Washington.
7: The U.S. has conducted air bombing operations against Iran after the U.S. says Iran violated the ceasefire. The on-again, off-again negotiations to end the war are off for now. Swarthmore College professor Dominic Turney says it's likely to be a long, slow process.
11: Arguably, the single most difficult task that an American president can face is extricating the U.S. from one of these failed wars. The U.S. was negotiating for 2 years to get out of the Korean War. It took 5 years to negotiate a way out of the Vietnam War. We spent 3 months in Vietnam just negotiating the shape of the table around which we would negotiate. And similarly, it took years to get out of Afghanistan. So this is not going to be a quick process.
7: A bipartisan bill designed to improve the American housing market became law overnight after President Trump did not sign it. He had 10 days to either sign it or veto it. This is NPR. More than 200 people, including children and camp counselors, were rescued Friday when flash floods hit several counties in central Missouri, dumping more than a foot of rain in a few hours. Missouri's governor says some of the people saved were taken from trees, rooftops, and stranded vehicles. At Camp Tomsock in Lesterville, Missouri, 8 helicopters were used to get the young people to safety. One person is still missing. A new UN report says 120 million women and girls around the world are in need of basic assistance and protection. But the aid organizations that are meant to help them out are running out of money. NPR's Fatma Tanis reports.
12: UN researchers surveyed hundreds of organizations serving women and girls in 52 countries, many of them in crisis. Since the Trump administration's aid cuts in 2025, the report says women who live in remote areas or unstable environments have seen a decrease in basic services like education, health, food, and water. Many of the groups reported that women and girls also face sharp increases in mental health distress, school dropouts, gender-based violence, and forced marriages. At the same time, aid groups say severe budget shortfalls have led to major layoffs within their organizations and impending closures. Fatma Tanis, NPR News.
7: As Cuba deals with an ongoing fuel shortage, many on the island nation are turning to Chinese-made electric-powered tricycles to get around. The tricycles have, in many cases, replaced the vintage automobiles of the 1950s and 60s that have vanished pretty much from most roads. This is NPR.
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4: Hello, hello. I'm Brittany Luce, and you're listening to It's Been a Minute from NPR, a show about what's going on in culture and why it doesn't happen by accident. Have you ever searched for an old comfort show after a long day, only to realize it's been moved to Prime Video or Peacock or whatever new streaming service you don't have and don't want to pay for? Or maybe you're on summer vacation trying to get the perfect photo of golden hour and that dreaded pop-up appears on your screen. You're running out of storage. You're not alone. From beloved shows being wiped completely off of platforms to buying storage for $1,000 smartphones, it feels like we're at the whim of the tech companies charging us $9.99 a month or more to get access to our things. But if I'm honest, I get the sense that we want more than just access. We want to own our things again. We stream songs and shows and films, but we used to just have CDs, box sets, and Blu-rays. I, for instance, have taken up buying vinyls and DVDs to maintain a collection of the art I cherish most. We want access that can't suddenly be taken away. And this speaks to a larger trend of young people in particular driving physical media sales in an effort to confront their dependence on streaming services and build their own independent archives instead. But as AI, big tech, and media platforms dominate more of our digital lives, I have to wonder, what does agency look like for media consumers like us? To answer that question, digital archivist Katie Kemp and culture writer at The Cut, Kat Zhang, join the show to break down how our digital world is much more precarious than we realize, and how physical media and buildable tech could empower us to envision a better future. Kat, Katie, welcome to It's Been a Minute.
14: Thanks for having us.
15: Thanks.
4: I wonder, like, was there a moment for either of you where you were like, okay, I'm done with this, or like, I gotta try things another way. I can't sign up for another streaming service, or I can't like lose track of another one of my favorite movies. Or was there a moment that sort of made it click for you that you wanted to do things differently?
14: Yeah, when Donald Trump got reelected, so like the beginning of 2025, it was so clear. It became so clear how platforms were just completely destroying our ability to communicate or shaping discourse in a way that was really distressing. I felt like I could never see any protest footage, and then affected people's sense of hope and willingness to fight the status quo. You know, the content just became so much worse, and like AI companies and AI content started coming into fashion. And so I feel like 2025 was the year that really people really vowed to start like logging off and reassessing their relationship to tech, because we saw how the tech oligarchs had ingratiated themselves with Trump and what impact that was having on our democracy. But also we were just feeling like overloaded by brain rot content and bad news headlines. And there was just no sense of rest whatsoever.
4: And what about you, Katie?
15: I don't know if I can point to like one specific moment, but I remember, you know, we get those emails from our subscription services that say, hi there, we're raising the price. We're raising it again. Well, now we have this tier, it's the lowest tier, and you have to pay, but you'll have advertisements. And so that was kind of happening to me. I want to say probably starting around like 2023, 2024. And I got really frustrated, and I just thought, why am I paying to watch ads, basically? Especially now, as we've seen in the last years, these companies have started shifting into policies that really are at odds with what a lot of us value and the way that they're selling our data and our information. There was a TV show on Netflix called Medici, which was about the Medici family. It was like a period drama. It's Italian. Huh. It was like a really wonderful show. And it was going away. And I think that was the inciting moment when I thought, I need physical copies of the media that I love, because I don't want this to happen for other things that I care about. I want to be able to continue accessing them for as long as I want. I don't want them to be altered without my consent. I don't want them to be taken away without my consent. That really was the push for me of saying, I'm going to start collecting these things.
4: Conventional wisdom for the past like 10 to 20 years has been that digitizing things like documents, family photos, old home movies on VHS, our music catalogs, that is the gold standard for preservation. But KD, you say that's not necessarily the case. Why is that?
15: Yeah, I think there's kind of two schools when it comes to digital preservation. So there's the digitization and the preservation of things that existed physically, like you're saying, family videos or family photos. But then there's also this new thing that's happening where we have digital content that has never been made physical. And often these things are, you know, behind streaming services and, you know, other kinds of platforms, these proprietary platforms, and we subscribe to access them, but we don't actually own them. And so when those things go away, we lose access to that. And that's the thing I'm more concerned about these days than the stuff that's physical that hasn't been digitized. It's the stuff that's never been made physical.
16: This phenomenon of endangered digital media feels really present, I think, whenever like a beloved TV show or movie gets unceremoniously removed from a streaming service like the Disney Plus series Willow, which was taken off the platform in 2023, like 2 months after it was canceled. In some cases, extremely popular films like 28 Days Later, personal favorite of mine, they're missing from platforms for years at a time, or not available to stream anywhere. Much of Aaliyah's music catalog wasn't available on streaming or download platforms for decades due to legal disputes. I wonder, how has this changed our relationship to the media that we consume and love? Kat, I'd love to start with you on this one.
14: Yeah, I think because we treat music and media as something that there's an abundance of and something that we can like access instantaneously, then we don't spend the time to like invest in our relationship with like individual pieces of media when platforms have so much control over the distribution of media and your access to it. They can dictate your personal relationship and cultural memory. For journalists, you know, we're seeing something where you work for a flashy media startup, and then the owner decides that he doesn't like the startup anymore, and then all of the stuff that you wrote for the platform
16: disappears.
14: And so then there's this no record of your work, or you know, as an internet writer, it's like sometimes I'll cite influential TikToks or YouTube videos or things like that, comments, and they get deleted or corrupted in some way. And so, you know, it's becoming really difficult to actually process and have a relationship with media.
16: You're listening to It's Been a Minute from NPR. I'm Brittany Luce, here with digital archivist Katie Kemp and culture writer at The Cut, Kat Zhang. We're discussing the resurgence of physical media and how people can keep their favorite shows and movies from disappearing off the internet. Okay, like TV shows and movies, they come and go on these platforms, and some are nowhere to be found. Some that you would think would be easy to find are nowhere to be found. But also, like, in the past, TV shows and movies came and went all the time. Like, shows could be canceled and never made available on home video formats. And some movies didn't even have enough audience show up in theaters to even justify a DVD press. It's like they come out in the theaters and maybe you see it and maybe you wouldn't. Maybe it'd play on cable later. And we kind of like moved on with life. But now audiences feel differently. I mean, I feel differently. Why is that?
14: Yeah, I think it's just the speed and the churn that feels extremely disorienting. And I see a parallel with fast fashion, where it's like, okay, there's this, you know, a trend happening, and then Shein or Zara or whatever company gives you the blouse or whatever, and then you move on. And I think a lot of people are lamenting the decline in quality of clothing, even among sort of like more upper tier clothing brands, where now you see a lot of conversations about like natural fibers. We want things that are 100% cotton. Like, we want like vintage sweaters from the 90s because those were actually made to last. And it just feels like people are feeling like they're just getting a worse deal.
16: The other thing I wonder too is like, we've all been kind of trained by streaming platforms over the years to like ditch our DVD players and CD players. And that we can basically summon pretty much whatever we want from the apps whenever we want. I think like before there was streaming, there was like DVR and TiVo. Like, people have always wanted to be able to enjoy things asynchronously. To a certain degree, I do think that some of like my cultural appetite has kind of been reshaped by the sort of like always available, always on streaming platforms. So when they do kind of remove things or move them around or take a film or a TV show off for a few years or whatever, it is kind of jarring, I think. And I imagine that might be some of what also is kind of coloring these responses, is like we all have kind of been remade and retrained to expect to be able to find whatever we want, whenever we want, all of the time.
15: Yeah. You know, to your point about this idea that you can get anything on streaming, I sort of have this soundbite. I like to think that, you know, they've sold us convenience, but it's coming at the price of our autonomy over things. And I don't think that it's actually that convenient. So we like to think like, oh, it was so inconvenient to have to go to, you know, Blockbuster or the video rental store and pick out the movie, and inevitably somebody else had rented it. It's so much easier now to just go online and see where it's streaming, but it's actually really not that convenient. You have to look across like 8 different platforms, hope that you're subscribed to one of them, and then inevitably it's not there, so you can't watch it. So I think that's part of the surge that we're seeing. People feel, they're finally starting to feel that they've had that loss of autonomy, whether it's, like to Kat's point, the company is doing things that they don't value. They disagree with how the company, the direction it's going, or the way that they're spending the money that we're giving them. Or they just don't like that they don't have access to the things that they've purchased that they feel entitled to.
16: I wonder, like, what agency do audiences have when big media companies and platforms have so much power over what we can watch? I know you both have been exploring some possible solutions to this. Please share with the class.
15: Well, one thing that's really interesting I just saw, I'm not a subscriber to Disney Plus, but, you know, I get served their ads on Instagram and TikTok, and I saw that they just finally put the movie Life Size on streaming, the one with Tyra Banks and Lindsay Lohan.
16: Yeah, Life Size came out in, like, 2000. It's been a while.
15: That's been considered, you know, quote unquote, lost media for years because it's only existed physically and
16: in my mind.
15: Yeah, yeah. And it, like, yeah. It's such a great movie, and like the DVDs sell for like over $100. It's been really hard to watch that film, and so Disney made a huge to do about releasing this on streaming, and I think that kind of speaks to the agency that consumers have. Like, we have demanded this so much. Same thing happened with 28 Days Later. That was only physical for years and finally just in the last year got released on streaming. And I think that's directly as a result of this kind of resurgence that we're seeing with consumer demand.
14: Yeah, I think we need to learn how to boycott and divest our attention. Like, as a culture writer, there's some things that I am expected to know, but I think I've over the years become a lot more disciplined at just being like, there is this story right now. It absolutely does not matter. And I'm going to choose to like focus on something else. Obviously, that's like subject to economic winds. But I think we can start thinking that way of like these companies like only exist insofar as like we accept them into our lives. Like they need a consumer base.
16: Kat, you wrote about the way women and queer people online have tried to take agency into their own hands by building cyber decks. Like, when I think about any kind of buildable tech, a lot of very male, very specific kinds of spaces come to mind, but that's changing. So for those who aren't on cyber deck TikTok, can you explain what a cyber deck is?
14: A cyber deck is a device that comes from the 1984 book Neuromancer by William Gibson. And in the book, it's just like this mini device that hackers use to plug into the Matrix. The current day iteration is basically like a customizable, portable mini laptop. Usually they're like about Game Boy sized. Typically they run off a Raspberry Pi, which is a single board computer. Another part of it is like you usually ideally want to use like scrap parts or secondhand electronics. Do you want to decorate it to your style? And then you want to use open source software. So software that is transparent. You can look at the code. You can alter it to your needs. It's free. It's not like proprietary, you know, black box situation.
16: Coming up, more on how building cyber decks can help people reclaim a more personal relationship with tech. I'm Brittany Luce, and you're listening to It's Been a Minute from NPR.
17: 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We've got more on the way. Thanks for being with us. I'm Josh Hakala.
18: 18 years old, Sam's driving home, and his car starts accelerating. 40 miles an hour, 60, 80. 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
17: 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In the Michigan Public weather forecast, tonight mostly clear, a little breezy with overnight lows from the upper 50s to the mid-60s.
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4: You're listening to It's Been a Minute from NPR. I'm Brittany Luce, here with digital archivist Katie Kemp and culture writer at The Cut, Kat Zhang. We're continuing our conversation about how people can keep their favorite shows and movies from disappearing off the internet. One method, building cyber decks. Basically, mini laptops you can put your media into. I know some people have built cyber decks to store their favorite films or fan fiction. Like, I've even seen people put encrypted messaging on their devices so their text communication can't be traced. Like, bearing all that in mind, in your view, how are the builders of these cyber decks and the decks themselves pushing back against the influence of AI and big tech?
14: Yeah, so I think something that we're learning is, like, we don't hate work and we don't hate learning. We just hate being alienated from our labor, to use the kind of, like, Marxist phrase. Like, we hate, like, feeling like we've contributed so much of ourselves to, like, jobs that we don't believe in. Like, because of this, like, current stage of social media where it's, like, feeding you things as opposed to you even, like, typing into a search bar or, you know, doing a more active research in the past or visiting personal blogs, like, people have forgotten that, like, the internet is a resource and a place where you can actually learn a whole bunch of stuff. And so I think that's where CyberDex came in, where it's, like, trying to reclaim some of the energy and optimism of, like, the 90s and 2000s, when it was about, like, having a personal relationship to technology, about the wonder of exploration, about imagining the future. Now it feels like these tech oligarchs are colonizing our future, and they're saying the future looks gray, minimalist, AI run, unimaginative, and their idea of the future is, like, we'll make things more, quote unquote, like, efficient for you at the expense of the environment or, you know, whatever else it is. There is no actually imagination of, like, what if we made our society better and we afforded people more leisure time so that they can pursue more rigorous projects or have the mental capacity to view things that are not TikTok sound bites or something.
16: Katie, I know that you use and work with a lot of, like, analog technology, and in a very compelling and, like, exciting way. Like, how are you thinking about all of this?
15: Yeah, I mean, I think it's one of those things where, like, nowadays you can't go on the internet without being sold something or encountering something generated by AI. And I think people are really, really tired of that. Like, it's becoming unfun to go online. Like, there always used to be that little bit of a dopamine hit. That's why these tools are addictive. That's why we keep going back to them and using them. They're fun. Like, some of the greatest things that I've discovered have come through the algorithm, like learning how to repair Walkmans and, you know, like this thing with CyberDex. That's all fed to me through the algorithm. But now I have to sift through junk to get to that. And that's really frustrating. And I think people are broadly experiencing that and feeling that, which is what's pushing them to start seeking out alternatives. And again, I go back to that word autonomy, but I think it's really driven by this desire to have autonomy over your media and over your technology and to have the right to repair things. I think Amazon was just in the news because it completely phased out a whole swath of Kindles from like 2012, which really was not that long ago. And I think people, they feel entitled to have the right to continue to access or the right to repair. And I absolutely think that's what's underpinning all of this with CyberDex and physical media and all of that.
16: Something else I've been wondering as well, how does politics play into all of this? It's like, for example, something that's been on my mind a lot. Della Reese was like the first Black woman, I think, to host a daytime talk show back in 1969. We don't have any episodes of it available to watch because the reels from that show were used for another show. So that history got taped over. Now, I don't know how that decision to tape over her show got made, but I do think about whose voices matter, whose work gets archived, and who falls by the wayside. And whether that's intentional or not, it is still political. And now with so many of our major media networks owned by right-wing billionaires, like, I'm concerned that politics is also shaping what we see and have access to. And we are in turn shaped by that media. What do you both make of that?
15: So that's something, like, as an archivist, we constantly have that sort of philosophical discussion of what gets preserved and, more importantly, thinking about what wasn't preserved. And when you look back historically to the profession and who was in that profession, you can see why so many voices were not preserved throughout history. And I think just within the field, there has been more of a surge in recent years of capturing marginalized voices or traditionally underrepresented voices. But we've also seen it start to swing back, you know, the other direction. And that's where I think it's really important for the efforts of like citizen archivists or guerrilla archivists. And I like to say that honestly, everybody is an archivist. And one of the use cases that I think of is the story of Marion Stokes, who you've probably heard recorded tens of thousands of VHS tapes of news, you know, TV news. And she just did it out of love and out of passion. And that's a collection that probably doesn't exist anywhere else. And so now it's been, you know, dutifully cataloged and it's being preserved and it's being digitized. But that was just one person who saw the importance of capturing that information and chose to. And I think everybody has the capacity to be able to do that for a subject that they care about or a point in history that they care about. They can bear witness to it and they can be the ones that preserve it and archive it.
16: Yeah, I want to talk more about that. I mean, a lot of people listening to this conversation might not want to build a cyber deck or a massive DVD collection. They might not want to buy another CD ever again, but they also might want to hold on to some physical media that's meaningful to them, but they don't know where to start. What do you say to them?
15: I think just whatever it is that you're passionate about, and it could be family photos, it could be family home movies, it could be your personal papers from school, or really anything that interests you, and just holding on to that and making sure that it saves, you know, stays safe from degradation and is stored properly. And I think utilizing things too. I am very much of the belief of using these collections, and I know there are people who collect kind of for the aesthetic and for the nostalgia, and there's that piece there for me too. But every single one of these tapes behind me is something that

0: To everyone who gave to Michigan Public during the last year, thank you. This has been a transitional year for public media, and your support made all the difference. You didn't just help us close the budget last year. You helped us turn the page. We don't take that lightly. Thank you for being with us.
1: It's based on their creative potential. And it is also like changed my relationship to the outdoors, where now I'm just like mentally noting in my head, like, you know, that's the Greenpoint Library where they have a bunch of tools, and that's where I can rent tools. Or like, here's a record store where like maybe I could ask someone for help. And so I've started to see, to be kind of corny about it, like to see the world as my internet. You know, I have the tools to build a cyber deck, but I'm not in a rush. I'm more interested in actually learning about what communities could help me in the hypothetical situation I wanted to make one, or something different. Or like, so there's New York City Resistor in Borum Hill. It's like a hacker collective. They could probably fix your 2009 laptop. And I think I just walk around feeling more empowered because I know what to do if I need help with something, and I can feel like I can very easily connect other people to that too. So I made myself a personal website, and I actually have like a resources page to kind of direct people to some of these hubs.
2: Oh my gosh, KD, Kat, thank you both so much for coming on the show. You have inspired me. Y'all inspired me today.
1: I love to get on my soapbox about this stuff.
3: Yeah, likewise.
2: That was digital archivist KD Kemp and culture writer for The Cut, Kat Zhang. Kat's article, "Can Cyber Decks Help Us Reclaim Control from Big Tech?" is available on The Cut right now. I'm Brittany Luce, and you've been listening to It's Been a Minute from NPR. Next up is Wildcard, the show where cards control the conversation. Here's host Rachel Martin.
4: Thank you, Brittany. My guest this week is actor and author Danny McBride.
5: I think there's nothing funnier than somebody who's like full of hot air, and, or somebody who just has like an insane ego, and then it's completely obvious to everyone around them that, you know, they don't have the goods.
4: Actor and writer Danny McBride has built a career exploring the hilarious extremes of the male psyche. An almost delusional sense of self-confidence gets his characters flying high on their own supply, only to come crashing down when the inevitable weight of self-doubt shows up. But no matter where these characters are on their journey through American masculinity, be it Jesse from The Righteous Gemstones or Kenny Powers from Eastbound and Down, their fragility makes them all the more endearing. Danny McBride has a new book out on these same themes. It's called Thrilling Tales of Modern Men, and I am so very happy to welcome Danny McBride to Wildcard. Hi.
5: How are you doing? Thanks for having me on here. I appreciate it.
4: The first round is memories. One, two, or three?
5: I'm going to go with three.
4: How well did you adjust to the world of adult responsibility?
5: I'm not trying to toot my own horn, but...
4: Toot it!
5: I feel like I adjusted pretty well. You know, I went to film school in North Carolina, North Carolina School of the Arts, and I kind of just knew, like, I didn't come from any means. I paid for my own college. I went to a state school. And I think I kind of knew if I wanted to do this, I was going to have to move out to Los Angeles. And I didn't know anyone there. And there was no one who was going to help me or help fund it. So I kind of figured out pretty early that I was going to need to, like, you know, do it myself. I was going to have to find a job. I was going to figure out how to like live across the country from my parents. Yeah. And so I think I was thrown into it pretty quickly.
4: What do you remember about those early days?
5: They were very rough. Mm. It was, but it was fun. You know, I graduated with a large group of friends from that school that I still work with to this day. We all moved out, to Los Angeles, and it was fun.
4: So you went together with your crew.
5: We went with our crew. And I think when we first moved there from school, there might have been like 25 of us that moved out there. And then by the end of the first year, there was like six or seven of us that were left out there. Like everybody was dropping like flies. That portion of my life went by fast. It seemed like it was forever. But when you look back on it, it was like maybe the course of like 5 or 6 years, you know, of really struggling hard and trying to figure it out. But it was, I look back and I'm like grateful for all that time. It was a lot of fun.
4: But like what, I'm so interested in what you felt like when your friends, you saw them saying, this is not working, or it's not working at the pace I expected to, so I'm out.
5: Yeah.
4: And like what convinces you? What delusion?
5: I know.
4: Convinces you that you could stay.
5: I think it is delusion. I think you kind of have to have a little delusion.

0: think, to pursue something that seems so far out the realms of possibility. I think I left LA like maybe two or three different times where I just like ran out of money and needed to go, like, you know, so I would move back at my parents' house and I substitute taught for about six months.
1: Oh my God.
0: And,
1: yes, you did.
0: I did. Yeah.
1: Now things make so much more sense. Like when you look at your oeuvre. Vice Principals in particular is coming to mind. Yep. But yeah.
0: I had come up with the idea for Eastbound when I was substitute teaching back in Virginia.
1: The best, best representation of like this kind of man, Kenny Powers, talk about delusion, like just like this delusional belief in himself.
0: His ultimate main character syndrome. Yeah.
1: Totally. Okay, so substitute teaching, making ends meet, and you just, what was the turning point for you in LA?
0: You know, there was, I kind of had got advice when I first moved out there that a buddy of mine who had been out there for a while, and he had said, you're not going to find the job that you want to do. That's not going to happen. You just need to find something that pays your bills and that doesn't make you want to go home, you know? Mm-hmm. So that was, I waited tables for a while. And then I moved into this. I got like, I guess the, you know, I was a PA for a while. Like we worked, me and a lot of the buddies of mine that moved there, we worked on this show called Battle Dome, which was like an American Gladiators ripoff. And
1: nice.
0: I would vacuum the Battle Dome in between the matches. That was my, that was my job. And, you know, we would just,
1: it needs to be clean, the Battle Dome.
0: Somebody's got to get those teeth up off the ground. Someone has to. But it was fun because we were all like, we're all these guys from North Carolina and Virginia. And we always felt like we were outsiders and that the chance of any of us getting in was like really, was a long shot. But I think because of that, it would make, that camaraderie amongst us stronger. Cause I think we all kind of felt like we were all outsiders and we needed to have each other's backs. So that was like the best kind of chance maybe we would have.
1: Yeah. Okay. One. Two or three.
0: One this time.
1: Okay. When have you felt the most homesick?
0: I did Alien Covenant that Ridley Scott directed, and it was shot down in Australia. And, you know, I have two children. My wife, we had just had our second child, my daughter Peanut. But I had an absolute blast on that movie, but I really had kind of a crisis there where I'm like, I don't think I want this to be what the rest of my life is. Right. Like, I don't think I'm going to be one of these dads that's like spending all my time alone in hotel rooms, like, you know, FaceTiming my kids and feeling like, you know, crushed or in some purgatory where I'm like missing everything. And so, after that experience, that was in 2016, that's when I kind of had the idea of, you know, maybe it's time to like get out of LA and go live somewhere where I can try to shoot. Cause we had always shot all of our stuff in the South, in North Carolina. Mm-hmm. And, so then, I moved my family to Charleston, South Carolina. And then we've pushed all of our work since then down there. And so I've lived there full time and, you know, we shot The Righteous Gemstones down there. We shot Halloween down there. And, it just became important to me to try to figure out how to do what I want to do and not miss out on all of this really important stuff in life, like being a parent and seeing your kids grow up. And, you know, I could see how fast it was going. And, I just didn't want to miss any of it.
1: Yeah, that's a very unglamorous part of that life.
0: Yeah.
1: Just lonely
0: totally
1: hotel
0: is.
1: Rooms. And being I mean, apart
0: it's, the,
1: from
0: it's the lamest. It really is.
1: It doesn't sound good. I got to be honest. It does not sound good.
0: You're like, oh, this is what it is. I didn't imagine that this was part of the deal.
1: Right. Coming up, actor and writer Danny McBride on his wedding weekend.
0: You know, it was a crazy wedding when Saturday morning, my suit that I was married in was in the lost and found. It had been discovered at the bottom of the pool.
1: I'm Rachel Martin, and you're listening to Wildcard from NPR.
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6: 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And today, actor and writer Danny McBride is playing the game, and it's time for him to pick the next card.
7: Round two, insights. One, two, or three?
0: Let's go back to three.
7: Three.
1: How comfortable are you with being wrong?
0: Oh, man. I think I'm okay with being wrong. I think when you're in a when you spend most of your life in a writer's room and you're constantly pitching ideas and you have to learn that it's the best idea wins and sometimes it might not come from you.
1: Yeah.
0: And so I think that
1: feels like that would take a while.
0: It takes a little bit to get a hold of, but then you sort of see that good stuff comes from that. You know, you see that in real time in a writer's room. I mean, I've been writing TV for 20 years now. We sold Eastbound and Down in 2006, and I never knew how to write a TV show before we sold that, you know? And so I'd never even written stuff with a group of people before. And so that takes a lot of learning. I mean, you gotta figure out how to listen to everybody. You gotta figure out how not to, kill people's spirits when the ideas aren't always stellar.
1: Yeah.
0: But then, like you said, you have to be able to admit when you're wrong. Like you pitch something and someone else pitches something better. You got to get rid of that ego and be like, what you have is way better than what I just said.
1: Do you remember an example of making a pitch in a writer's room and being super psyched about it and having other people say, yeah?
0: You know, it rarely happens with me. It happens so much that I probably would, it's part of the daily, it's like some ideas stick, some ideas don't.
1: Clearly there wasn't one that scarred you in any way. You were able to get over it, metabolize that feedback pretty fast.
0: Yeah. It's what I like about, writing this book is so singular. It's just you by yourself.
1: Yeah.
0: And that is what's kind of fun about writing television is that you end up with a group of people that all are creating something from nothing and you're all looking to each other for where the guideposts are, whether we're doing it right or not. And it's a fun camaraderie that comes from that.
1: I imagine also liberating to do this kind of writing the book, because you're just like, oh, there's no one here. I'm just going to keep going this way.
0: Yep. But, scary, because then you're like, well, what if my ideas are really bad?
1: Nah. Okay. Next one. One, two, or three.
0: Let's go for one.
1: When do you feel most like an outsider?
0: When do I feel the most like an outsider?
1: Maybe you don't anymore. You get to a certain point in your career and you're like, nah.
0: I feel like I always have felt like an outsider in the entertainment industry for sure. I think I always have. And I don't think it's because of the way anyone's treated me. I just think that coming from the South and moving to Los Angeles, there is always sort of like this, and maybe it's all just self-imposed, but you definitely feel like, do I belong here? Do people think I'm just some backwoods, moron?
1: Sure.
0: Yeah. And so I think that you carry that. And again, I don't know how much of that is probably just me putting that on myself when you're there, but that's a tough city. It's obviously a tough industry. And so there's always a level I've always felt like, I stick to kind of my trusted collaborators. Mm-hmm. And like I said, every time we make something, we always tend to go outside the system to try to do it. Mm-hmm. So I feel like there, but maybe it's healthy to feel like an outsider in an industry like that,
1: Well, it's probably fueled your creativity.
0: Yeah, exactly.
1: If you're like, well, I don't care what these people think. They don't.
0: It's kind of good to invent an enemy. Like, you know what? We're going to show them.
1: Yeah.
0: It fuels you.
1: But I imagine there was part of you that also, just in your storytelling in general, it's not stuff that's being shown in other places. Mm-hmm. I mean, you are telling stories about the South, telling stories, especially with Righteous Gemstones. I mean, you're talking, you handle it so delicately, like institutionalized religion and the megachurch culture in particular. You have to be sort of from a place that understands that culture.
0: Totally.
1: And that is inherent to being an outsider. Hollywood
8: Hollywood doesn't understand mega church culture. I mean, there are some in Hollywood, clearly, but like Southern mega church culture.
0: Yeah. And, you know, with that show in particular, you know, I have like lots of people in my family who like go to those churches too. Yeah. So I really, you know, I don't even know if they ended up watching the show, but I would always write it from the perspective that if they did, that they wouldn't feel like they were the butt of the joke.
8: Yeah.
0: And so I think even just having that much of an understanding of the culture and not just sort of trying to demonize a bunch of people for their beliefs for the sake of comedy, I felt like that was always like, that was our kind of how we always approach that tone and what the joke was with it. It was about these characters that were sort of making a killing off of like saying one thing and then living in a completely different way. And I felt like that, even if you're someone who's very religious, like you can identify, you know, that
8: sure, there's hypocrites everywhere.
0: Yeah. And so that was always a thought, but to come from that world, you can kind of handle it in a more authentic way, I guess.
8: Okay. Last one in this round.
0: Let's go back to one.
8: Oh, I didn't even have to say it. Okay.
0: No, I already had made up my mind.
8: You already did.
0: Yep.
8: Commitment. What have you found surprising about getting older?
0: Oh, what have I found surprising? You know what? Honestly, the pace at which it starts to pick up. It really is kind of mind-blowing. Yeah, it is. And even with the kids, it's like, you know, they're like, to me, when I was a kid, I felt like middle school was like forever.
8: Oh, yeah.
0: And then you're something like, oh, it's like three summer trips. And then the kids are already heading into high school. It's like, it's been wild how...
8: Time's weird.
0: Yeah, how it just is. And even I think it put in perspective, like I kind of felt like my parents' whole life was my childhood. And then you start to realize with your own kids, like, whoa, this is like a blink of an eye. Like there was a whole life before them. Yeah. And now this is such a this is such a small amount of time, you know. So I think that definitely surprised me of like, you know, the idea that your childhood is something that went on for so long and then you just see it from the other side. You're like, nah, not at all.
8: No. And also the possibilities that existed when you were young and it sort of can narrow when you're on the other side of 50.
0: Yep. See, I'm lucky because even when I was 21, I looked like I was 50 years old. So now I look at pictures of me when I'm younger, like I look older there somehow. This is weird.
8: So you're in the reverse. You look in the mirror now and you're like, looking pretty good. Hey,
0: I've been preparing this my whole life.
6: If you're just tuning in, this is Wildcard from NPR, the show where cards control the conversation. I'm Rachel Martin, and my guest today is actor and writer Danny McBride. And it's time for Danny to pick the next card.
8: Okay, we're moving into round three, beliefs. One, two, or three?
0: Let's go for two.
8: Have you ever experienced a divine power? Danny McBride.
0: Wow. Have I ever experienced a divine power?
8: Yeah.
0: You know what? I mean, I grew up definitely going to church all the time.
8: Mm-hmm. What kind of church?
0: We went to a Southern Baptist church and we were really involved. My mom had a puppet ministry. She would do puppet shows for the children before the big sermon. So we spent a lot of time at church.
8: Puppet ministry.
0: Yeah.
8: That's amazing.
0: Yeah. It was pretty amazing.
8: Yeah.
0: So we spent a lot of time at church. And now as an adult, I probably stopped going to church like shortly after my parents got divorced, like in middle school. And I haven't gone back, but I've always been fascinated with religion and I'm interested in all of it. I don't know what any of it is. So I'm open to all of it.
8: And, why is it interesting to you?
0: I think it's like, cause you start to look at it and you're like, oh, it's interesting that all these stories have been passed down for like thousands of years. And this is everyone through time trying to like make sense of what the hell all of this is. And so I like it. I think that ultimately looking at it like a story, it's sort of kind of cool that this is different cultures, ways of interpreting like what this all is. I think it's like, I think it's super fascinating. So I think even when you start to look at the world that way, it's hard not sometimes to kind of feel like, oh, this is like, I'm meant to be in this moment, or I met this person here. Somebody is orchestrating this. And so I felt those things, you know, but weirdly, something that does feel a little divine is that, you know, my daughter, Peanut, she was born with like some sort of just delays, you know, so she was a little late to the party when it came to certain things, and walking was one of them. She was like really late to walk. And the first time that she walked was literally when we shot the pilot of Righteous Gemstones in the sanctuary of the Righteous Gemstones. My wife my wife brought the kids to the set to check it out, and we're in this massive mega church. It's the first time they've been there, and literally my daughter like stands up and just walks down the aisle. We're like, she's walking. She's doing it. Yeah.
1: Jesus has touched her.
0: Somebody did.
1: Someone. The universe.
0: But it was pretty wild. I mean, we laughed. I'm like, that's so funny that her first steps were literally in the Gemstone Sanctuary.
8: I mean, if that's not divine, what is?
0: Yep.
8: Really? Okay. Next one. One, two, or three.
0: Let's go back to three.
8: Three. Have you made peace with mortality?
0: Oh, wow.
8: Big one.
0: That's a big one. Let's get them heavier and heavier.
8: Let's go.
0: I don't know if I have or not. I mean, you know, obviously I want to stay here as long as I can, but obviously, you know, we're not allowed to. Our ticket gets punched at some point. Yeah. I think I tend to not think about it a lot. My wife thinks about it a lot. Anytime we go on a trip and it's me and her just going, she's always like, oh God, this is where our kids are going to be orphans. I'm like, we're going to the beach for the weekend.
1: That's not good. You had a very dear friend die.
0: Yeah.
1: Ben Best in 2021.
0: Yep, I believe so. Yep.
1: And I guess I'm just wondering how that he was your writing partner and collaborator.
0: He was one of my best friends. Yep, I met him in college, and he created Eastbound with us and was in Eastbound, and yeah.
1: Yep. Do you conjure him in your writing at all? Like, how does he show up for you?
0: You know, I think about Ben a lot, honestly. I do. He was a buddy of mine that he just went down the wrong path. You know, he got involved with substances and, I think he has like a beautiful daughter. And I think people were hopeful that like once that happened, that he would make different choices and maybe it would like straighten things out. And in some regards, I think it did, but ultimately, you know, he just made some bad choices and succumbed to them. And, so he was probably one of the funniest dudes I've ever met and very smart. He was someone who, like, if he was around you, everyone would always assume, like, Ben likes me. He's like, Ben's such a good guy. I mean, he could make everybody feel seen and know how to kind of communicate with everybody.
1: What was he good at?
0: He was just a people person. He was naturally funny, and he was empathetic. He was really creative. He was a musician too, and he just had a lot of talent. And he was just fun. He was just a good dude.
1: Yeah, I'm sorry about that. It's hard when you have a close group of people and you all know one another like deeply.
0: Yeah,
1: and to have to lose one member of that, I imagine, affect your creativity for a little while.
0: It definitely does, and. Yeah. And then, you know, as time goes on, you just like I said, I think about him a lot and have conversations with him and, you know, and so, yeah. So he doesn't feel like he's completely gone. I do feel like he's a part of who I am.
1: Yeah. Last one. One, two, or three.
0: Let's go for two.
1: Two. What's something you want younger generations to understand?
0: Oh,
1: soapbox moment.
0: What do I want younger generations to understand? It's probably as simple as that advice I got when I moved to LA of like just understanding you're not going to come out of the gate doing what you want to do. Find a way to make a living in the meantime so that you're not discouraged to keep working on what you want to do. You know, and it seems like a lot of this is perseverance. Like if you can stick it out and you can kind of stay engaged and stay focused, that you can kind of find success. And I think a lot of times like it's tough, you know, wanting to go into the arts because there's not always money there if you're not like crushing it in that field, you know? And so real life starts to, you know, call. I mean, I had a buddy who went out to LA and he got a cavity and didn't have insurance. And so suddenly he had like all this debt and that like made him have to move home. You're like, wow, just like a candy bar took that dude out. You know?
1: So Danny McBride, we end the show the same way every time.
0: Okay.
1: With a trip in our memory time machine.
0: Okay.
1: In the memory time machine, you revisit one moment from your past. It's not a moment you want to change anything about.
0: Okay.
1: It's just a moment you want to linger in a little longer.
0: Okay.
1: Which moment do you choose?
0: Oh, what do I choose? I think I would, and this is probably pretty cheesy, but honestly, I would just like sit in my wedding day for a little bit. You
8: You'd be surprised. People, I mean, yes, why wouldn't you?
0: Yeah.
8: People choose wedding days.
0: There was a lot of people there, some of which you aren't here anymore. Yeah. And yeah, and it was just seeing where everything has gone. That was that memory always brings a smile to my face of what we were doing and who was there and all the things that were still to come that we had no clue. I mean, my wife, Gia, I met her in 2001. So we've been together for a long time, 25 years. And, so
8: it's a long time.
0: It's a long time. And she knew me when I had $20, in my pocket and that was it. And so me and her together have seen so much and have kind of done amazing things we never would have ever imagined in a million years that we'd get the opportunities to do. And so I think that moment is what I would.
8: Can you give me a moment actually from your wedding day?
0: You know, we had it in Palm Springs and we had what we got married. It was a whole weekend thing. We had locked down this whole hotel and Guy and I, we like to party. And so we had our wedding at like Friday at like 4. We're like, let's just get the wedding out of the way so we can just rock and roll all weekend and not have that lingering over us. So all day Saturday, it was just a massive pool party and people were never leaving the pool. So you can only imagine that everyone was just in the pool. It was disgusting. So much so that
1: this is the first time that like public urination has been part of a memory time machine.
0: It was that much fun though that you didn't care. And we were going to go on our honeymoon that Monday. And we had to delay it because I got an ear infection from being in that pool.
1: Oh my God, really?
0: Yeah, it was a wild wedding. It was a crazy wedding when Saturday morning, my suit that I was married in was in the lost and found. It had been discovered at the bottom of the pool. So you know that it was a good time.
1: Danny McBride, it was so fun to talk with you. Yeah, thank you for doing it.
0: Thanks for having me on. This was a lot of fun.
1: And that's it for this week's Wild Card from NPR. I'm Rachel Martin. We'll shuffle the deck and be back next week. Same time, same place. You've been listening to the It's Been a Minute and Wild Card Radio Hour from NPR. Thanks for listening.
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2: 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I'm Josh Hakala.
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22: Live from NPR News in Washington, I'm Dan Ronan. Iran's foreign minister is in Oman today for talks over control of the Strait of Hormuz. This comes as Iran and the United States traded fire this week, which, as NPR's Emily Fang reports, ended a temporary ceasefire.
23: Iran's Abbas Araghchi is in the Gulf country of Oman today. The two countries have been trying to hammer out an agreement to open the Strait of Hormuz, but Oman is against Iran's proposal for Tehran to collect mandatory tolls on ships passing through. Oman has been an important diplomatic back channel between the U.S. and Iran as well. And the U.S. has tried to open a safe maritime channel that hugs Oman's coast and bypasses Iranian control of the strait. But ship traffic is overall slowed after the U.S. and Iran fired at each other's military assets this week. Ship tracking data shows the number of vessels making it through the Strait of Hormuz dropping by nearly half on Thursday. Emily Fang, NPR News.
22: In Houston, a memorial was held today for the man who was fatally shot Thursday by ICE officers. Witnesses are disputing the official ICE report, which said the 52-year-old man, Lorenzo Salgado Orato, attempted to ram their vehicle during an arrest. He said the family said he did not have a criminal record. Federal officials now acknowledge that ICE agents were looking for someone else, and the longtime Mexican national who did home construction was not a suspect. Congresswoman Sylvia Garcia spoke at the event today.
24: It is all of us together, because quite frankly, what happened to Ms. Salgado could happen to any one of us.
22: DHS officials say the officers involved in the shooting were not wearing body cameras. The Eiffel Tower and other Paris landmarks closed early today amidst another brutal heat wave, France's third this year. NPR's Eleanor Beardsley reports the high temperatures are also causing power outages.
25: In addition to the Eiffel Tower, the Louvre Museum will close early due to temperatures forecast to soar above 100 degrees Fahrenheit through next week. Paris is mostly unair-conditioned as temperatures are usually in the mid-80s this time of year. Scientists say the frequent and prolonged heat waves are due to global warming caused by man-made greenhouse emissions. Europe is warming faster than any other continent. Paris is extending heat wave measures with parks open all night and drinking water stations available. Docks set up along the Seine River for swimming are attracting huge crowds as people cast aside reservations over cleanliness in order to cool off. Eleanor Beardsley, NPR News, Paris.
22: July 27th is now the date that the new Gordie Howe Bridge linking Detroit to Windsor, Ontario is scheduled to open. The bridge has been delayed because of President Trump's ongoing trade dispute with Canada. The bridge is expected to ease cross-border truck traffic along the U.S.-Canada border. This is NPR. Today, a World Cup doubleheader starts with Norway facing England in Miami in the quarterfinal match. Later, Argentina and Lionel Messi will face Switzerland in Kansas City. It's another do-or-die match to decide the final two semifinalists. Kayvon Antonio Herdari reports from Miami.
26: Norway, a nation of 5.5 million people, faces England, a former world champion and home to the birthplace of the sport. But Norway, absent from the World Cup since 1998, has been a dark horse with one spearhead, Erling Haaland, whose two goals helped eliminate Brazil. He's tallied 7 goals so far. England eliminated Mexico 3-2. The 5 o'clock Eastern time start means the heat and afternoon storms of the South Florida summers could be a factor. The winner will face Argentina or Switzerland in next week's semifinal in Atlanta. If England and Argentina advance, it will be a repeat of one of the game's fiercest World Cup rivalries. They faced off in 1966, 86, 1998, and 2002. For NPR News, I'm Kayvon Antonio Haidari in Miami.
22: The German automaker Volkswagen says it's cutting its model lineup by 50% and will reduce the annual production capacity by as much as 25% because of competition from China. This could mean significant cuts at Volkswagen. Hong Kong is relaxing its regulations on where dogs are allowed. For more than three decades, only guide dogs were allowed in restaurants. Now more than 900 restaurants will allow them as the country attempts to become more pet-friendly. This is NPR.
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3: It's the TED Radio Hour from NPR. I'm Manoush Zomorodi. On the show today, tracking what the body needs. And one of the most basic things our bodies need is movement.
4: So if you kind of map out the trajectories of our sedentary time and, you know, how much time we spend watching TV, how much time we spend sitting in a car, how much time we spend sitting at work, it's kind of been like steadily increasing across decades.
3: This is exercise scientist Keith Diaz.
4: And society and our cultural and societal norms are telling us you're supposed to sit in your desk. If you're not in your desk, you're not learning, you're not being productive.
3: Keith Diaz has spent the past 15 years researching the impacts of a sedentary lifestyle on our health and how much movement we really need to stay healthy. It all started with a headline that he desperately wanted to debunk.
4: I came across some news headline. It was like in Runner's World magazine. It said something like, sitting is the new smoking, even if you're a runner. And I was like, you know, as a runner, I tend to see exercise as the cure-all, prevent-all for everything. And so for this article to, you know, put it out there that, like, you know, what you do exercise-wise, you're running, that's not enough. I didn't believe it. And so I set off in my career to debunk that and show that, you know, that's not true. Exercise can overcome. That sitting isn't the kryptonite to exercise. And here we are almost 15 years later, and man, I've come to see it in a very different light.
6: We are living in the most sedentary era in modern history.
3: Keith Diaz continues from the TED stage.
6: In a single year, the average adult now spends a full 187 days, over half of the year, sitting or physically idle. The bad news is that our bodies weren't designed for this. I know because I've spent my career as a scientist studying the harms of being highly sedentary. And what scientists have found is that being highly sedentary increases your risk of diabetes, cancer, dementia, heart disease, and ultimately, early death. Worse, this is true even if you exercise regularly. Exercise only makes up a tiny fraction of your day. The toxicity comes from when movement begins to disappear from your life. And this begs the question, why isn't exercise alone enough? A part of the answer lies in our muscles. Our muscles are more than just the machinery that power movement. They're also really important for regulating things like our metabolism. Let's use blood sugar as an example. Our muscles are like sponges for blood sugar. When we regularly use and contract our muscles, they're like a moist sponge, soaking up the sugar from the bloodstream. But when we don't regularly use and contract our muscle, like a dry and shriveled up sponge, not really good at soaking up anything. Now here's the key. When we exercise, it rewets the sponge. But eventually, that sponge dries out if you get little to no movement the rest of your day. If our muscles need regular use to function optimally, then outside of any exercise time, we need to be contracting them frequently through movement. The question that we asked in my lab is, what's the least amount of movement breaks that we need in order to offset the harms of being highly sedentary? And the answer we found was a 5-minute walk every half hour.
3: In 2023, as part of the Body Electric Project, NPR partnered with Keith's team at Columbia University Medical Center to conduct a massive study with over 20,000 public radio listeners, testing how feasible this gold standard of 5 minutes of movement for every half hour of sedentary time was out of the lab.
4: I mean, we set out really to answer the question, can people do movement breaks in the real world?
3: And the answer was yes. It wasn't easy at first, but once people committed to taking regular breaks throughout the day, they started noticing the positive effects on their mood, productivity, fatigue levels, and more. Plus, Keith now has an exciting update.
4: What we're finding is that once people take about 5 movement breaks a day, you start to see diminishing returns in terms of their improvements in fatigue. Right? Like after about 5 to 6 breaks a day, you don't get that much extra benefit from doing 7, 8, or 9. And so that to me seems like a little bit of a better message too, that, you know, just strive for 5. Would I love for it to be every half hour, every hour? That'd be great. But what we found in the real world is that people really had a hard time sticking to that regimented clock of every hour. But maybe this is a different way to think about it. 5 times in your day, move for 5 minutes.
3: Our body is constantly sending us a signal about what it needs. But are we listening? What happens when we start paying closer attention, not just to how we feel, but to the patterns hidden inside our daily lives? From simple habits like taking movement breaks to cutting-edge wearables that track everything from sleep to stress, new tools are changing the way we understand our health. And so today on the show, we're exploring ways of tracking what the body needs. For exercise scientist Keith Diaz, when it comes to changing our sedentary habits, Keith says we need to deal with what we think being productive looks like.
4: One of the biggest concerns I often hear from employers and schools about movement breaks is that they worry that it's disruptive, that it'll hurt productivity and performance. But movement doesn't mean you have to stop working. You can have walking meetings, pace around while you're on a call, get walking pads, or simply just move around while thinking. But the bigger idea and concept with movement breaks is that when you compare brain activity after movement versus after sitting, the differences are so striking. The brain after movement looks like one certainly far more ready to learn and to work. And yet somewhere along the way, we decided that sitting and staring in front of a computer screen for 8 hours straight is the best way to work. And that's where the real challenge lies. Productivity culture, convenience culture, and technology are re-engineering our lives and steadily removing the need for movement. We can have groceries delivered and robots vacuum our floors without ever getting off the couch. And the consequences of this re-engineering is that we now often see movement as something to avoid.
3: So a lot of people rely these days on their device, a smartphone, to ping them, you know, it's time to get up. You're actually not a fan, if I understand correctly, of fitness trackers, you've told me. So, like, how do you approach this?
4: Yeah, I mean, why I'm not as much of a fan of it is that you're relying on kind of external cues still. And where I'd love to see this and what the science kind of tells us on human behavior change is that for us to build a habit, it has to be more so something internal, right? And so when we kind of learn how to check back in with our bodies, right, and we don't have to rely on external cues to do that, right, that behavior is much more likely to stick. The example I always use is brushing teeth. Is like the ultimate health behavior that since we were kids, we're taught and trained to do, but we also have tied it to cues in our day. We know that when we get ready in the morning to go and leave our house, or that when we get ready for bed at night, we automatically are cued by our environment that like, oh yeah, teeth brushing, that's next up. I put my pajamas on, I go brush my teeth. Like that's just the natural part of it. And so getting to that place in our everyday lives for movement breaks or just movement in general of like, okay, I've just finished a work task. I'm going to go take a movement break before I go on to the next one. I just finished a meeting. Before I go to the next one, I'm going to move, right? And tying it to cues in our day rather than relying on some kind of device to remind us. Because ultimately, people, at the end of the day, most people end up hating that reminder and ignore them.
1: Yeah. You know, it's annoying. It starts to annoy you. It starts to be like, okay, good to know. Thanks, but I'm busy. So I guess my question is, what happens next? Like, our relationship with technology is getting even more entangled. So are we at this point where we have to be taught, be more specific, put language around, or doses, as you say, around things that, like, you know, probably when I was a kid, if someone was like, did you get enough movement today? That would be kind of like, maybe not in school, but like generally, we were always moving. I had to move to go to the next class. Like, I had to move to go get a new book.
4: Yeah. And maybe it's going back to that point of like harnessing like this idea or notion that like a body that moves is a more efficient and productive body as well. Like, what moves the needle for employers outside of like policy changes, right, is incentivizing employers to allow this to happen. I feel like I keep saying the same story again and again and again, and people want to keep talking about it, but nothing is changing. And that's where I just feel like I feel stuck, because I'm like, how much do I have to keep talking about it? How much more science needs to come out before somebody starts doing something about it?
1: Okay, so I'm going to offer a more positive perspective, Keith. One is that we can actually change our habits pretty fast. Like, I'm thinking of going to Zoom for everything during the pandemic. And also, like, I definitely heard from the people who joined our study that once they committed to taking movement breaks, and they got their friends to try it, they got their office mates to try it, they realized that they wanted to keep doing it. But it starts with just getting people to try.
4: Yeah. And I think what you're getting at is it's a grassroots movement, right? Like, the top ain't changing things, so we're going to have to start from a different perspective and a different approach. And it's this trickle effect. And, you know, normalizing the behavior has to start with somebody being willing to do it and step out of that comfort zone. Like, I'm always that guy in a Zoom call who, like, is walking on a treadmill while everybody else is sitting.
1: But I know, like, it's weird to see you sitting right now, actually.
4: Yeah. But, you know, then you start, some other people start thinking like, oh, like, I want to do that too. So a couple of my staff members went out and got walking pads, right? And so,
1: nice.
4: Like, when you make it acceptable, like, oh, that's totally a normal thing to do, and I wouldn't even think twice about it, right? Like, we have to start changing that perception and that culture, and it may have to start with just people doing it and making it normal. And maybe eventually we'll get there.
1: I think we need a meme. Like, touch grass worked really well. Maybe we need, like, dance on grass or something like that.
4: Totally.
1: We're going to figure it out, Keith. We're on the journey.
4: Totally.
1: All right. Time for a movement break.
4: Keep it going. Keep it going.
1: That was Columbia University Medical Center's Keith Diaz. He is an exercise physiologist and also wrote the foreword to the book Body Electric: The Hidden Health Costs of the Digital Age and New Science to Reclaim Your Well-Being. You can see his full talk at TED.com. On the show today, tracking what the body needs. I'm Manoush Zomorodi, and you're listening to the TED Radio Hour from NPR. 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
2: 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And I love looking through old postcards. That's super fun. In the Michigan Public weather forecast, tonight mostly clear and a little breezy. Overnight lows from the upper 50s to the mid 60s. Tomorrow mostly sunny with highs from the mid to upper 80s. And then nothing but sunshine for the next 3 days. And progressively warmer starting Monday, sunny skies with highs from the upper 80s to the low 90s.
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1: 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I'm Manoush Zomorodi. 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
21: I have four smartwatches, so an Apple, Fitbit, Sensomix, and a Whoop. I have two rings on me, an Aura ring and something called Ultra Human.
1: This is Professor Michael Snyder. He's the director of the Stanford Center for Genomics and Personalized Medicine.
21: I have hearing aids, which I do use for hearing, but they also do sensing as well. I have an exposometer that measures airborne exposures, and I have my iPhone that tracks a few odds and ends, like steps and things. Some of that's redundant with the other watches.
1: And how long have you been collecting all of this information?
21: Well, I've been collecting deep data on me for about 16 and a half years now. The wearable part, I'd say, runs for about 11 years, 12 years.
1: Of course, wearables and tracking devices have been around for a long time, but the types of data they can collect is constantly getting more precise.
21: Your resting heart rate variability, your blood oxygen, something you don't get in a doctor's office called galvanic stress response. This is conductance on your skin. And it turns out that when you're stressed, you're sweating more, so your skin gets more moist. And when you're diabetic, your skin gets more dry. Some of the watches will, at least one of them, will detect blood pressure and measure that.
1: Michael has spent decades doing massive studies using information collected from wearables, and his research is changing our understanding of how genetic risks and personal habits combine to shape human health. And for individuals, as in what does this mean for you? Well, he believes that self-monitoring and collecting more of our own physical data will soon transform how we each stay healthy.
21: These devices, they're not expensive now, and they're only going to get cheaper in the future. You can keep the individual people themselves healthy by, you know, catching when they first get ill, treat them, catch heart conditions. I think there's going to be a ton of stuff. Catch mental health problems like depression, anxiety. We're doing a lot of research there. Cardiovascular disease. You know, it's not going to be a perfect system, but even if we could catch 50% of these, it'd be amazing.
1: I mean, I think people have been wearing like smartwatches or, you know, collecting how many steps they're walking every day. And this has been going on for a while now, as you said, like over a decade. But are we at some sort of tipping point when people actually know what to do with this information? Like, for example, I've been tracking my steps for 6 years and I rarely even look at the data, but is something changing when it comes to collecting information about our bodies?
21: When these first came out, it's as you say, they were fitness trackers. And realistically, people put them on their wrist and they would, you know, wear them for 3 months, say, yep, I know my pattern, I'm done. Then they throw it in a drawer and be done with it. But I think what the tipping point is that you're referring to is that they're actually health monitors. They can track a lot more than just your steps. For example, resting heart rate variability are really good indicators of your health. We've used them to be able to pick up when you're getting a viral infection in advance of symptoms because your heart rate goes up. What's powerful about them is they're measuring you 24/7. They're always following you. We've exploited this in a way that we can actually, if your heart rate's up for too high for too long, it triggers a red alert. And that can be indicative of a viral infection. And more recently, we've shown it's indicative of mental health stress as well.
1: You actually told me a story about a Stanford researcher who had a heart attack. And there was data behind that that could have predicted that he was going to?
21: Yeah, it was a very interesting study, you know, a little bit tragic, to say the least. There was a person working in my lab for 2 years, very wonderful person, high energy. You meet this guy, you assume he's in great health and in great shape. And it turns out he was very much a believer in all of the wearable things that we were doing. He had an Apple Watch and an Aura ring. he would exercise pretty regularly on a Peloton, which also has tracking data. And basically, one day, as he was running on his Peloton, actually quite intensely, and it turns out he died right after that. It was really quite tragic. And his wife, he, you know, knew how much he liked the lab and being there and shared the data with us and asked us to take a look at it. And because he had the latest Apple Watch and also the Oura Ring, we could track what was going on. It was very clear 4 months before he passed away. He had a significant, what I like to call, step function, meaning his resting heart rate went up, his heart rate variability dropped, his gait, which you can also get from a smartwatch, shifted, and his sleep also shifted. And so there was a sign something was off. Yet there was no system to relay that information back to say, hey, something's off, you should go get checked out. And I think that's what we need to do next. We have this for viral infection alerting, but we don't have it for all these other things, which is what we need to. And so we're now trying to study this further, you know, track people's, if you will, cardiovascular state, and then build a real-time alerting system. We need to run proper studies first, but that is the goal, to be able to see when you see something's off. You may not always know what it is. Like right now, we can't tell the difference between a respiratory viral infection and an anxiety attack. But we do know something's off. So we will be able to distinguish those in the future, by the way. There are enough ways to measure this now we can tell them apart, but when we first set up the study, we couldn't, but it does tell you something's off, and that I think that should give you pause to look at this further.
1: I mean, it's interesting. My dad has a pacemaker that sends data constantly back to his cardiologist, but of course, it took him having a cardiac issue for him to need a pacemaker, which then sends back all of this data. So describe to me like how you see this working in the future, especially if it's not data that's specific to one particular organ function, right? You're talking about data that collected altogether forms a picture of someone's health.
21: Yeah, the way I see it working is you wear these devices. Right now, they're on your wrist or your ring or even in your ear if they're a hearing aid. I think in the future, they may also be implantables because some people don't like to wear the stuff. And if you just put it under your skin, then kind of like your pet, your pet often has GPS trackers.
1: Oh, yeah. Uh-huh.
21: So anyway, I'm not saying people are the same as pets, but you get the idea. They can track some useful things. And the point out of all this is that we can track the stuff passively. Now, I do think there's enough information in these devices, you can get quite a bit of data. So, for example, we can get a signal for red blood cell count because of the way the devices work. They actually look for it. They measure your oxygenated hemoglobin. So hemoglobin with oxygen, that's in your red blood cells. So they get a sense of your red blood cell count. And that's valuable for anemia and dehydration. And then there are other parameters like the conductance on your skin. That's important for dryness. I mentioned earlier that actually is a sign of diabetes. So there's enough parameters there that they can, they not only just tell you things are off, but they can give you some clues as to which direction they're off. So I think they will pull in valuable data. And they'll just like your car, you probably look at your speed and your gas tank, but otherwise you don't really look at much in your car. And so the way I see it working is that there'll be all these sensors running in the background. And then when something goes off, you'll get a red alert on your phone and you should probably go get it checked out. But yeah, people always ask me, what's the most important wearable to wear? And I always tell them a continuous glucose monitor because it's in part because we have so many people who are out of control with their glucose. These continuous glucose monitors are so visual that once you wear them, you'll never eat the same again. And I mean that in a good way, meaning you'll see exactly what spikes you. And this is very personal. Different foods spike different people. So you see what foods spike you, which ones don't, and you just gravitate towards the ones that don't. and avoid the ones that do. And if you are going to eat the ones that do spike your glucose, well, go do that brisk 15-minute walk, and that'll suppress the spike. So there are things you can do to mitigate these. And in general, spiking is bad for your health. It correlates not only with diabetes, but cardiovascular disease. So I think we've got to get this under control, and we're not there yet, that's for sure. Our healthcare system is broken.
3: Here's Michael Snyder on the TED stage.
21: Our laboratory in the last 17 years has been trying to improve it. And along the way, I've even learned a lot of new things about my own health. It's broken because we practice sick care rather than health care. And even when we practice health care, if you think about it, it's a pretty archaic process. You will travel to a physician's office. That really hasn't changed much in the last 40 years. When you're there, they'll take lots of blood. And from all that blood and the time you're there, they actually don't make very many measurements. And from those measurements, they'll treat you based on population averages rather than the individual. We're trying to change all those steps. And one area in particular is remote health monitoring. What if you could measure your health with sensors and a dashboard, much like your car dashboard?
1: So you think also that in the future, like just like we look at our car's dashboard, like, okay, are the tires inflated enough? How much gas do I have? I can check all the vital signs of my car, that we'll be able to do that for our bodies too.
21: Absolutely. I think we need that because I think we want, just like our car, to run well and efficiently forever or as long as you want to live.
1: But how do we get to a place where we think more of healthcare as preventive, like a personal dashboard to monitor our health in a sort of more holistic way?
21: Yeah, well, we have to change the financial incentives. That's number one.

0: 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I'm Josh Hakala.
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0: That's tomorrow morning at 7. 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Now let's get back to the BBC. It's 4:30.
2: Still to come, the authorities in southern Spain say firefighters are now getting the wildfires there that have killed at least 12 people under control. We'll have an update. Here in the UK, there's a manhunt underway to find the killer of a former government minister. Plus, we'll hear about South Korea's romantic solution to the low birth rate and Norway take on England in about half an hour at the World Cup. Stay with us. The news is next.
3: BBC News with David Harper. Iran's supreme leader has issued a statement vowing revenge for his father's death. Ayatollah Mujtaba Khamenei's written message calls for the assassination of American and Israeli leaders. His father Ali was killed by an airstrike in Tehran in February. A huge typhoon has made landfall in southeast China, where nearly 2 million people have been evacuated from their homes. Typhoon Bavi has brought winds of more than 140 kilometres per hour. The head of the Sumy region in northeastern Ukraine says 5 people have been killed and 30 others wounded in Russian glide bomb attacks on the local capital. Police say one of those killed was a 13-year-old girl waiting at a stop for public transport. A South African footballer who played for his country last month at the World Cup has been found dead. Details surrounding the death of Jaden Adams, who was 25, have not been made public. He played in all 3 of South Africa's group stage matches. The Tigray People's Liberation Front says the peace deal that ended Ethiopia's 2-year civil war has collapsed. The group accuses the government in Addis Ababa of failing to honour its commitments under the Pretoria Agreement, but gave no specific details. Firefighters have, for the first time, started to contain wildfires in southern Spain, which have killed 12

0: You're listening to NewsHour live from the BBC. I'm Rebecca Kesby. More now on the wildfires in southern Spain, and the authorities are saying that they are now just about able to contain the remaining fires, which have killed at least 12 people. More than 20, though, are still missing. The wind has dropped, apparently, which is helping firefighters. The worst of the fires have been around the village of Bedar, and it seems that some of those who were killed were trying to leave, possibly not via designated evacuation routes, but some survivors say there was confusion and not much information. Earlier, we spoke to Peter Rowlandson, who lives near to Bedar, and he told us there'd been a sustained heat wave in the region and then explained when he became aware of the fire.
1: Well, the first thing we saw was the we thought there was a cloud in the sky because the sun suddenly went in. So we went out to the back of our property. At the back of our property, there's a row of hills and small mountains, vegetation.

0: Michigan Public has closed the books on our most recent budget, and it was a year of real transition for public media. But because listeners showed up with monthly commitments, one-time gifts, and unwavering support, we're not just surviving. We're building something lasting. Thank you for being part of what comes next.
1: Steps back and slowly walks up to the mic and says, "Holy
2: wait."
1: Oh, sorry.
2: That's okay. Okay. Well, do you have videotape, or does your dad have videotape? Yeah.
3: Still out there, still in the Betamax.
2: Well, Jason Narduzzi, it is a pleasure to talk to you. We have invited you here to play a game we're calling
4: Meet This Undercover Band.
2: So, as we have established, you're great at playing covers, but what do you know about going undercover? We're going to ask you about agents who go undercover to catch the bad guys. Get two right, you'll win our prize, one of our listeners, the voice of anyone they might choose for their voicemail. Also, who is Jason Narduzzi playing for?
4: Owen Bostwick of Milwaukee, Wisconsin.
2: There you go, welcome. So here's your first question. Ready to do this?
1: Yeah.
2: All right. Sometimes undercover operations are too successful, like in the case of a group of cops in Detroit who posed as drug buyers in 2017 and then did what? Was it A, bought so much drugs for themselves, the actual drug-using community staged a protest at City Hall, B, increased the local drug trade so much Detroit won City of the Year from the National Drug Traffickers Association, or C, successfully busted another group of undercover cops who were posing as drug dealers?
1: I'm so glad that you guys wrote these for a punk rock musician.
2: I do, yeah.
1: I'll go with C.
2: You're going to go with C, and you're correct. The undercover drug buyers successfully arranged a big buy for some big-time drug dealers and then shouted, "They're under arrest," at the same time the drug dealers shouted, "No, you're under arrest." And this is true. A fist fight between the two groups of cops ensued. That was very good. Here's your next question. Just last month, police in Peru pulled off a brilliant undercover sting. Their undercover agents got close enough to a major narco-trafficker to arrest him by disguising themselves as what? A, the World Cup mascots, B, delivery robots, or C, Taylor Swift and Travis Kelce?
1: I'll go with A.
2: You're right, A. Very good. The cops knew the drug trafficker would be watching the opening game of the World Cup, so they dressed up two officers as Clutch the Bald Eagle and Maple the Moose. I'm sure you know those are two of the mascots of the World Cup. All right, here's your last question. Get this, you'll be perfect. A Texas police officer went undercover to investigate a bartender suspected of selling meth and immediately ran into a challenge when the bartender asked him, "Are you a cop?" What did he do? Did he A, ask, "What is a cop anyway?" Starting a 20-minute philosophical conversation. B said, "Are you a drug dealer?" And when she said yes, arrested her. Or C said, "Yeah, I'm a cop. Here's my microphone," holding out his actual microphone, and then asked if she would still sell him drugs. And she did. Oh, I see a lot of drug buyers here in Milwaukee.
1: They really want me to go with C.
2: They do want you to go with C.
1: I'll go with C.
2: They're right. You're right. It was C. Also, how did Jason Narduzzi do in our quiz?
4: He did all right because he got them all right.
2: You did really well. We covered that. Jason Narduzzi is a musician who's about to go on tour with his friend Michael Shannon, celebrating the 40th anniversary of R.E.M.'s Life's Rich Pageant. He's also the author of a funny and charming and short memoir called Mostly the Van. Jason Narduzzi, thank you so much for joining us on Wait, Wait, Don't Talk. Jason Narduzzi.

0: 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Find out why in our Listener Limerick Challenge. Call 1-888-WAIT-WAIT to join us in the air. 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
1: You're listening to Wait, Wait, Don't Tell Me on listener-supported Michigan Public. I'm Josh Hakala. And be sure to stick around for the Sam Sanders Show in a little bit. Writer, producer, and actor Ryan O'Connell will join the show. You might know him from his Netflix series Special.

0: It's got Madonna featuring Sabrina Carpenter. I want to like it, but the vocals are so processed and digitized that the whole thing ends up sounding like a robot to me, like an AI version of Madonna, and not Madonna herself. But the big question for me here is, what even is Madonna anymore? What kind of music and performance do I expect from a pop star who seemed for decades eternally young and eternally new, but is now a 67-year-old pop star referencing herself? I took all these big feelings and questions to Lewis Niebuhr. He's a musicologist at the University of Nevada, Reno. We had a very good kiki, and I ended up in a better place with Confessions 2 by the end of this chat. Enjoy.
1: So my first impression was, love the first half. Second half is a lot smarter and it's going to take me a little bit of time to fall in love with. I don't know. It's just, it's really, really good, but it's that cool down. But I don't think it's cool down. And I don't know. It's hard to describe, but I feel like maybe we're getting to the point where Madonna can be like a record, like an actual album, where the A side is just nonstop party and the B side is her being more, I guess, more thoughtful about, more retrospective about her own life.
0: Mm-hmm. Well, and that was the thing that was kind of giving me pause. You know, so much of what I love about Madonna as a pop star is that she is the ultimate chameleon. You know, there was 15, 20 years in my youth where every 3 years she was someone different. You know, she was a different version of herself. Oh, now she does Kabbalah. Oh, she just discovered voguing and will make you learn it. Oh, now she makes R&B records with baby facing and background vocals. Oh, wait, she's going to be British for a few years. And that kind of shape shifting was kind of what I loved about Madonna, the idea of a pop star as a chameleon. And what threw me for a loop in this one, Confessions 2, is that it's not so much Madonna shape-shifting into a new form. It is Madonna referencing one of her older forms. And the self-reference is what I'm still scratching my head about. I don't know if I like it or hate it. I don't know if it's lazy or smart. But it doesn't feel like the shape-shifter Madonna that I grew up with, if that makes sense.
1: Yeah, that's interesting. I think I disagree because I feel like this Madonna is an adult Madonna. Do you know what I mean? I feel like,
0: but she's referencing like Debbie Mazar in the clubs in the 80s and 90s.
1: Absolutely.
0: I was just like, okay, you're referencing 30, 40 years ago.
1: She's referencing her own life, which, you know, she's done, I would say, in a superficial way in the past. But here it's just like, it seems really thoughtful. And you do kind of feel in the second half of the album, you feel like you are learning about her. I mean, the fact that she references Sean Penn in one of her songs, I mean, where does that come from? You're just like, people's pasts are long and complicated and full of a lot of different choices that you've made that you have to reckon with in your late 60s. I mean, this is the time to do it.
0: Well, this is a thing about it. And I think, like, there's a question of whether the music is good or bad. But the more interesting question for me is what Madonna is saying or asking us to question about the ways in which pop stars age in front of us, especially women pop stars. She's getting old. She's, what, 68 years old now?
1: Yeah, 67, 68.
0: Uh-huh. 67, 68. And we are aware of her age, and she is aware of her age. But then I watch the long-form music video for this album, and it's literally 5 or 6 minutes, and I kid you not, of lasers coming out of her nether regions. She's saying something about aging and youth and femininity and womanhood and fertility here, but I don't know what it is yet.
1: Yeah, green lasers shooting out of people's backsides
0: and front sides.
1: And front sides. It's complicated. But then again, I just laughed when I saw that because I thought, oh my God, that's so Madonna.
0: What do you think she is trying to say, though, about aging?
1: Yeah, I think she's more thoughtful about it than maybe someone like Cher. Do you know what I mean?
0: Say more.
1: You know, and Cher is just like, whatever. I'll just, you know, it doesn't seem very introspective, I guess you could say.
0: Okay.
1: Or maybe think about the Pet Shop Boys, how they've started casting young people to play them in the music videos. or to
0: play know that.
1: Younger people, because they're still making music for younger people, but they don't want to be the younger people in the video anymore. Like Woody Allen did with John Cusack. Do you know what I mean? Yeah. Where it's like we get these sort of proxies for what they once were. Mm. I don't think Madonna really does that. She's in there with those kids. Do you know, with the club kids dancing?
0: Yeah.
1: And I think that first song really gets into it. I wish.
0: Which
1: I could
0: one
1: be
0: is the
1: like
0: first
1: the,
0: song?
1: I Feel So Free.
0: Which feels very Donna Summer referencey.
1: Well, I mean, it's just like, what was it, Future Lovers on the first Confessions album. It
0: which
1: also
0: is Donna Summer referencey.
1: Exactly. That sort of
0: which, I gotta say, by the time Beyonce referenced that on Renaissance, which Confessions 2 is in conversation with, I was like, let's all put Donna Summer away for a few years. We get it. We get it.
1: Yeah, you know, that's a great, it's an interesting point you that you're bringing up, because when I first heard Bring Your Love, the Sabrina Carpenter song.
0: Yes.
1: And that TR-909 drum machine comes in that was from Vogue. And you're instantly like, oh my God, she's referencing Vogue. But then 6 months ago, who was it? Jessie Ware released her song, Ride, which also used the TR-909, which is referencing Vogue also. So what's the difference when a contemporary, young, new-ish pop singer references Vogue to when Madonna does her same thing? I mean, so she is both like 2026 and 1988 at the same time, or 89 at the same time. And so when Madonna does it, is it different?
0: All right, if you're just now tuning in, we're unpacking Madonna's new album, Confessions 2. I'm joined by musicologist Louis Niebuhr. He's a professor at the University of Nevada, Reno. When I hear her referencing herself, am I supposed to be angry at it and call it lazy? Or can I look at it and say, of course she has to reference herself. You can't make a quintessential dance album without referencing Donna Summer and probably Madonna.
1: Yeah.
0: So she would reference Madonna because she's making a dance record.
1: Yeah, I agree. I agree. And I think there's more subtle references. There's like the borderline opening for Borderline, I think, in Everything. And a couple other little things. But to me, that drum machine is the dead giveaway.
0: What's your favorite song on the album?
1: Ooh,
0: at least as of now, three days
1: into it.
0: Yeah.
1: I mean, the nerdy side of me loves Danceteria a lot.
0: It's the hookiest. It feels the grabbiest to me.
1: Actually, I feel like Love Sensation is the hookiest. And I love that she calls it Love Sensation. It has nothing to do with Lolita Holloway or disco. You know what I mean? But you can't call a song Love Sensation without knowing that a lot of people, certainly of a certain generation, are going to hear Love Sensation. Even if you only think of Marky Mark and the Funky Bunch doing their version of Love Sensation. You know, it's a disco song. And she's not interested in doing disco anymore like she did on the Confessions album, the first one. Here, it's just like pure dance, pure house.
0: I really like Danceteria. I kind of like Bring Your Love, but Bring Your Love kind of surfaces my biggest critique of at least half of the album. A lot of those early tracks feel hurt. The vocals that Madonna's giving us are so processed, so auto-tuned, so digitized. I'm not quite sure who's singing or if I recognize Madonna. It's like an AI version of Madonna. And so you end up listening to Bring Your Love, where Madonna is doing that digitized, vocalized vocal right next to Sabrina Carpenter, who also does that. And it ends up sounding, if I'm not careful, like an AI version of a Sabrina Carpenter and Madonna song, because the vocals are that processed. And that was upon first listen, that was my biggest beef. I want Madonna to sound as much like Madonna as possible. I've been playing Ray of Light all weekend to kind of juxtapose this album. And the beauty of Ray of Light is that, like, the last minute of the song, her vocals are straining, she's barely hitting the note, but you hear this ecstatic release, and it is purely Madonna. And there's some moments on this new album where it is purely a robot.
1: Okay, just like Donna Summer and I Feel Love. Let me start it. Can I give you a counter argument?
0: I want that. Yes.
1: Which could be, Ray of Light is perhaps the wrong place to be looking. I think maybe
0: that's always the right place to be looking. That song, that video, that moment.
1: No. It is a great place to live, I think.
0: Okay.
1: But it, to me, it's more in conversation with Confessions, the original Confessions. Think about, like,
0: The
1: vocoder voice and all that processed voice. It's, Future Lovers, but also what's the Forbidden Love, where it's totally like their harmonizer, it's the exact same vocal treatment.

0: And there's a reason. Mm-hmm. I mean, she calls it Confessions 2. She's embracing that kind of electronic house. Yeah. She's Kevin Saunderson.
1: Even Get Together on Confessions 1 is giving you a lot of processed vocal. Yeah. I love Get Together.
0: And so she's like, well, Sabrina Carpenter, if you're going to be on this record with me, we are making a sequel to Confessions. And it's all about robotic love and, you know, synthesized sounds and Stuart Price, letting Stuart Price just be himself, the producer.
1: Yes.
0: Yeah, so she moves from producer to producer when she's ready for a new sound. I mean, I think that's what any good pop singer does.
1: Yeah. Who do you think she's dancing with this album? She's dancing with the gays.
0: She's dancing with her daughter, which is also...
1: Say more about that. Say more about that.
0: Well, the fact that she has her first sort of guest appearance with her daughter, who's also a singer, Lourdes, and they seem to have a complicated relationship. You know, like you...
1: Really? Were. I haven't followed it.
0: Yeah, well, I mean, just listening to their song together, you know, it reminded me of Have You Seen My Childhood, the Michael Jackson song. You know, as if it's like a direct reference. But here Madonna gets a chance to say, I'm sorry that you didn't get to have the same experiences as other people. I'm glad we're doing this record together.

0: even though musically, stylistically, they're very different. Lourdes is more kind of like folk pop in a way, and she has she has a beautiful voice. And Madonna said her voice, daughter's voice, is better than hers. But I do feel like, the way that their two styles come together at the right towards the end of the record, that's where she stuck that duet, which I find very interesting. That she's like, as she's reviewing the choices she's made in her life in the second half of the record, one of those things is her relationship with her daughter. I mean, that's very autobiographical, literally, you know, in the fact that she's having her family on the song.
1: Yeah. Well, and I mean, a few of the songs are referencing deaths of people close to her in the last few years. I think her brother passed away while she was making this. Someone else close to her died. And some of those lyrics speak to those losses as well.
0: Yeah, and those were also people she didn't get along with. You know, how she had this, you know, decade-long, at least decade-long estrangement from her brother. And, you know, she said, you know, we had a reconciliation just before he died. And now she's having this reconciliation with her daughter. So there is that kind of interesting atonement quality to the last half of the record. Maybe she's trying to say that dancing is what opened her up to feeling more empathetic or feeling more in touch with the people around her.
1: Yes.
0: You know, because she says in the very first song, I don't know who I can trust. When I'm on the dance floor, I can just be myself and I can open myself up and everyone becomes, it's like a communal space where we all share everything. I don't want to get too intellectual about it. It's been 3 days record has been out.
1: I love it.
0: So let's give ourselves some time.
1: Yeah, this is what I think the undercurrent is of the album and honestly of my favorite parts of Madonna. You know, I can think to certain moments in music videos where she has created the idea of a dance floor and given herself and the music away to this ecstatic release. You know, the Like a Prayer video when they're all in the church dancing at the end. Even now when she's singing about the dance floor being a place for release, reinvention, communion, all these things, Madonna is all about getting you to the dance floor and letting that feel like church. And she succeeds when her music does that for you. And the greatness of Madonna is that she gets you to the dance floor church kind of through any genre she chooses. And when I find that and see that and hear that in her music, I'm like, that's it. I think that's my takeaway from this album, from this conversation. We are being asked to dance. Will we dance? Let's dance. That's it.
0: I love it.
1: Louis, thank you for the chat. This was delightful.
0: I agree, Sam. Thank you. This is fun.
1: Thanks again to my guest, Louis Niebuhr, professor of musicology at the University of Nevada, Reno. Louis is the author of a book called Menergy, San Francisco's Gay Disco Sound. All right, time for a quick break. When we come back, writer and actor Ryan O'Connell joins me to talk about the reality of working in Hollywood. Stick around.
2: 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I'm Josh Hakala. 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
1: Hey y'all, Sam Sanders here. Welcome back to my show. Let's get into my conversation with writer, producer, and actor Ryan O'Connell. You probably know Ryan from his Netflix series Special from a few years ago. It was all about Ryan's story, namely being gay and coming to terms with his sexuality while also living with cerebral palsy.
6: I was in the closet about being gay, and then I was in the closet about being disabled, and now no more closets.
1: I first met Ryan back when this show premiered in 2019. We talked about the show and the book he wrote that it's based on and what it was like to put his very personal story on TV with him as a star. And now I'm very happy to have Ryan back with more stories about identity and sexuality and millennial life. Ryan's new book of essays is called Inspiration Porn. And it's all about Ryan's journey through the 2010s as a young writer in the world of thought catalog and viral personal essays. You know, peak millennial season. Kind of miss those days. If you've ever asked questions about how to live a life online or what authenticity even means in this current internet era, this chat is for you. All right, let's get into it. The one and only Ryan O'Connell. Enjoy. I want to talk about your current book.
7: Okay.
1: Now we have the book of essays,
7: yeah.
1: Inspiration Porn,
7: yeah.
1: Which you're currently touring and I'm currently loving.
7: Thank you.
1: Tell folks what the book Inspiration Porn is about in a minute or less.
7: Ooh, okay. Inspiration Porn takes a term used for disabled people that is very infantilizing and feels like a microaggression. And it's my way of kind of reclaiming that slur. Because the reality is that I have built a life for myself that 15-year-old me would have been gooped, gagged, if that kind of language existed back in 2002. And so it's me kind of reflecting back on the life I have built for myself and how I actually accomplished it. It's not self-helpy and it's not treacly. I would say it's pretty no-nonsense, but it's kind of my way of taking this feeling of being deemed as inspiring for just like walking outside and buying red vines and actually making it something that I can reclaim and make my own.
1: I love it. And I love the book because, you know this, there's a thing that happens, especially in moments of representation, where every story about a marginalized person needs to be one of uplift, hope, optimism, and we are kind of just like heroes.
7: Yeah, of course.
1: You're a mess in this book.
7: I am.
1: You are popping pills, taking names, doing the things.
7: Yeah.
1: I knew your life and your story because I've spoken to you before and
7: sure.
1: consumed your content. I didn't know you were doing that many drugs.
7: I know. It's kind of randomista.
1: And like you were doing drugs.
7: I was.
1: While becoming, for many millennials, a household name. You were one of the first paid writers for Thought Catalog.
7: Yeah.
1: Which, for those who don't know,
7: God, it's so if you know, you know.
1: It really brought the personal essay moment to the internet. How would you tell folks who don't know what the hell Thought Catalog was?
7: Thought Catalog came on very fast and furious, like in 2010, 2011.
1: What a time. Take me back.
7: No, truly. Ugh. The Obama years, we were living so well.
1: Early Vampire Weekend,
7: oh,
1: early MGMT.
7: God, forget it.
1: T-Pain in there too. What
7: Coast,
1: a time.
7: Waves, surf rock, Vivian Girls.
1: Indie Sleaze. Oh, we were
7: my
1: alive.
7: God. Yep, totally.
1: We were alive.
7: We were so living, laughing, and loving. I know. And now, it basically, like when I was writing about that time, it felt like I was like going back to the Oregon Trail. Like it felt so like, it felt like, did that even happen? But basically, I mean, Thought Catalog was sort of, when I started writing for it, it was kind of unestablished. It was like sort of like these alt-lit writers, like Tao Lin, just kind of writing about whatever they wanted. And I was 23 and I was fully Les Mis and no one was really taught. And this was honestly kind of around the time Tiny Furniture came out.
1: Singing
7: or before.
1: I Dreamed a Dream with the Anne Hathaway pixie cut.
7: Totally.
1: That's what I'm envisioning.
7: Can you see
1: right
7: it?
1: Now. I can see it. Give him an Oscar.
7: Totally, totally. But basically, I just was sort of like, why is no one talking about what it means to be 23 in 2010? And like, this all feels so trite now because it's been done to death. But back then, it was like, I guess, revolutionary.
1: It was groundbreaking.
7: Yeah.
1: Because, you know, this was in the moment in which all of traditional media, particularly magazines, mm-hmm. were being upended by the internet.
7: Yes.
1: And so journalism was figuring out how to navigate just the internet.
7: Yes.
1: And the writing that filled the gap, built the bridge, and then would go on to remake journalism was the personal essay.
7: Yes.
1: And Thought Catalog was doing it, and Gawker was doing it.
7: Yeah.
1: And that kind of writing and style of writing became what we just know now as good writing. The confessional, the personal.
7: Yes. I mean, Thought Catalog kind of, it's interesting. Like, it came out of a very pure place of me feeling so five steps behind everybody else and feeling so lonely. And mm-hmm. I think that I wrote as a means of survival and in a way to give myself purpose. And, of course, Thought Catalog then became like, you know, like the offshoots of XO Jane and, you know, women finding things in their vagina and like, you know, like listicles and yeah. all that stuff. It got kind of bastardized and became something kind of like eye rolly. But I would say in the beginning, it really, I think, was exciting. And felt,
1: I loved
7: it. Yeah, it felt creative.
1: I was laughing at some of the essay titles.
7: Yeah.
1: Can you give us a few examples?
7: Well, I first wrote how to's.
1: Yeah.
7: Because I didn't know how to write. I knew I had a voice. I didn't know how to write.
1: An early age, you liked to write. You were trying
7: to write storyboard
1: Buffy as a kid, right?
7: Yes. I was obsessed with story. Like, I was obsessed with structure. I was obsessed with understanding TV and, you know, what was the A plot? What was the B plot? Mm-hmm. And then, I always had a voice. I did know that, but I didn't know structure that well in terms of writing. And I also had a hard time really understanding that my voice would be my superpower. I think that in college, I was really trying to like emulate Joan Didion and, you know, I'd read
1: oh,
7: one.
1: Oh, we all were.
7: Oh girl. My God.
1: We all were.
7: You read one passage and all of a sudden you're typing like on the 10 freeway, the Santa Ana winds were blazing. And you're like, that's literally not me.
1: Yeah.
7: I actually don't care about the Santa Ana winds. And
1: I
7: don't
1: take
7: know,
1: surface streets.
7: Yeah. And I don't know how to drive because I have a neurological disorder and I can't be behind the wheel. So actually, none of this is applicable.
1: None of this.
7: And so basically, I read this book called Self-Help by Lori Moore, where she writes these how-tos. And it's really a kind of nice trick if you're starting out writing, because you can write from this really authoritative place, like how to, you know, be the other woman, you know, like, you know, wear a pea green sport coat, period, meet somebody for dinner, period, like feel like you're a detective, period, like there's just like, you know, mm-hmm. it's very easy to do that. So I was writing that kind of stuff, and I wrote one called How to Be a 20 something, which blew up, lol,
1: and blow up, it was like hundreds of thousands of views.
7: It went viral.
1: Yeah.
7: Like, yeah, very much so. You know what I mean? And I remember, like, I would write fake interviews with celebrities that sometimes people thought were real. I mean, again, like, what I loved about Thought Catalog, it really was a hodgepodge of tone. And it could be whatever you wanted it to be. And, you know, as a 24-year-old who, you know, was becoming dependent on painkillers and, you know, siloed himself from intimacy and connection, being able to go to my computer every day was really, really powerful.
1: Yeah. Well, and it was, I just remember that moment.
7: Yeah.
1: I was on the other side of media in that time period, working for a major newsroom, covering hard news, but really wanting to incorporate more of the self into my work.
7: Yeah.
1: And when I was coming up, they would tell us, oh, when you're making your story about the stuff and the news, you should never use the word I or me.
7: Mm.

0: To everyone who gave to Michigan Public during the last year, thank you. This has been a transitional year for public media, and your support made all the difference. You didn't just help us close the budget last year. You helped us turn the page. We don't take that lightly. Thank you for being with us.
1: Eckner talked about hanging with Gwyneth Paltrow.
2: Yes.
1: And not feeling cool enough.
2: Yes.
1: And going back in the alley after a day with Gwyneth to smoke a cigarette because she saw Gwyneth smoke a cigarette, and that was cool.
2: I mean, it makes it feel so much more real.
1: Yes.
2: You know what I mean? And it's like, that's the kind of writing that I crave. And I think that we live in a very, very, very strange time where, you know, I talk about this in the book, but like where we have so much access to people, but yet we don't know anything about them. So I would argue that we went through a period where there was a little bit too much information. There was a lot of people commodifying themselves to go viral, which I definitely participated in. But now we live in this kind of strange land where I don't really know how anyone feels about anything.
1: Well, and now everyone has gone viral, and so everyone's sick.
2: Beyond.
1: Virality.
2: Like, we got the viral loads negative. Are profound.
1: Yes,
2: yeah. Like, we need. Experience. Yeah. The viral loads are too much.
1: Social media fame is an antibiotic resistant disease.
2: Beyond, beyond, beyond.
1: Hey, if you're just now joining me, I'm here with writer, producer, and actor Ryan O'Connell. Ryan's new book of essays is out right now. It's called Inspiration Porn. You know, you call that era of internet, quote, the personal essay industrial complex.
2: Yeah, yeah.
1: I think that we now live in the video essay
2: yes.
1: industrial complex.
2: Oh, my God.
1: And part of me wants to say, well, you know what? We did it our way back in the day. We wrote too much and confessed too much. I cannot get mad at Gen Z or Gen Alpha for talking to a camera all day every day because it's just a different version of the personal essay. But here's what I think is the difference that makes one perhaps more fulfilling than the other.
2: Mm-hmm.
1: Before you would put your personal essay online,
2: mm-hmm.
1: you would spend time with just yourself and a laptop thinking your thoughts and refining them.
2: Yes.
1: And I think when you are in the midst of the video essay industrial complex, you lose that pre-work time of self-reflection because you just start with the camera on.
2: Yes.
1: But I wonder your thoughts on this.
2: No.
1: Comparing the personal essay industrial complex to our current video essay industrial complex.
2: No, I mean, I think you're right. I think that they're very, very different mediums. I think they do actually very different things, even though it's just because I think you're right. It's the personal essay was solitary. It was you with your thoughts, figuring out what you wanted to say.
1: Mm-hmm.
2: And there was a real method to it.
1: And I might not ever know what Ryan the essayist looks like.
2: Yeah.
1: I might not ever see you. I might not ever conceptualize your physical presence as I read this thing.
2: Yeah, yeah, yeah.
1: But with the video essay, immediately it is filtered through what you look like, what you sound like, how you hold your body.
2: Well, it just, the video essays, I'm going to be honest with you, my algorithm feeds me crazy things. Like here are the things I see. And I can't help but think it's absurd, even though it's like, I'll have someone be like, here's what I eat in a day as a fat girl. Like, that's one of them.
1: Mm-hmm.
2: Here's what it's like to go to brunch with no arms. Here's what it's like to go through life with herpes. Like, it's like, literally, like, it's like, ugh. I mean, it feels, I'm sorry, I'm not being critical. It's just, it's absurd. Like, to have that be the first thing that you see. And it's just like this flattening of the self. It's like so interesting. It's like putting a magnifying glass on one aspect of your personality and hoping that one aspect can become a viral. And so it's just so strange to me. I don't quite understand it. I feel like it's above my pay grade, or maybe I am too old to understand it. And it is also just kind of funny and weird. It's just weird. I never thought, you know, I would see a video saying any of those things.
1: Yes. What advice would you give to someone right now fighting in the trenches of the video essay industrial complex? Think back to Ryan 10 years ago fighting through the trenches of the personal essay industrial complex.
2: Oh, my God.
1: As a survivor of that, what advice do you have for folks doing the video version of it now?
2: I mean, I think that, like, I made so many concessions to hit my, you know, daily quota of posts. I was tied to my ability to produce traffic. I wanted to be the best boy. So I wanted to be the top performer. You have to understand, I'm a type A Virgo from hell.

0: So I love being the best boy.
1: Yeah.
0: Especially being disabled too. You're just always wanting to triumph over adversity and prove people wrong.
1: Yeah.
0: And so I think, like, you know, I did things and I wrote things that I cannot stand behind or that I think were bad. And it was all because I wanted to be on that hamster wheel of getting the top post of the day. Mm-hmm. And so I think that for anyone kind of doing a version of that, in the video essay boom, is to really just think about why it is that you're doing what you're doing. And I do think it's important to have a value system that you can always return to. And your value system and your work should talk to each other. They shouldn't be sectioned off.
1: Mm.
0: Do you know what I mean?
1: Mm.
0: And so, like, I think,
1: I like that.
0: Yeah. Like, I think that people, you know, turn themselves into the Container Store. They have parts of themselves that do not speak to each other.
1: Woo!
0: So I think it's very, very important that your value system is integrated into the work that you're producing.
2: All right, time now for a break. When we come back, Ryan O'Connell shares his golden rule for making it in Hollywood and in life.
3: 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I'm Josh Hakala.
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3: 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That's 8 o'clock here on Michigan Public, followed by Madonna on the Arts Hour at 9. And if you ever had a situation where you wanted to break up with someone, but you were hoping they would break up with you first, well, let's not wait for that old car of yours to break up with you. 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
2: Hey, y'all, it's the Sam Sanders Show. Let's get back to my conversation with writer, producer, and actor Ryan O'Connell. You probably know Ryan from his Netflix series from a few years ago called Special. It was based on Ryan's experiences as a gay man with cerebral palsy, navigating life and dating and friendships and independence.
9: I had the cerebral palsy.
10: What's that?
9: It's a disability in the brain manifested through muscular incoordination.
2: Ryan's out now with a new book of essays called Inspiration Porn. It's full of musings on disability, sexuality, family, fame. We've been talking all about Ryan's writing process and his experiences working in Hollywood. All right, let's get back into it.
1: You know, you made your show Special.
0: Yeah.
1: A Netflix hit.
0: Yeah, yeah.
1: And it was all about being gay and disabled at the same time.
0: I know.
1: Groundbreaking.
0: I know. Well, intersectionality matters.
1: There we go. And just thinking about this conversation now, yeah, about disability and seeing people for who they are and accepting them. Since Special hit Netflix years ago,
0: yeah,
1: do you think the industry, the biz, Hollywood, is better or worse when it comes to this kind of stuff?
0: I mean, it's the worst I'd ever seen it. I mean, Hollywood is in a really, really bad place.
1: Mm.
0: Now here's the deal.
1: Now here's the deal.
0: On a good day, Hollywood is scared, fear driven, partial to making safe choices. On a bad day, it's frozen, like beyond belief. And it's literally like, Bob's Big Boy, is that anything? Hungry, Hungry Hippos, is that anything? Hollywood also always metabolizes the wrong lesson. Mm. For example, Barbie's a huge hit because it's, you know, it's this unique. It's a strong female voice. It's Greta. Yes. And they're like, oh, I know. It's about the toy.
1: Like, no, what if it's about women?
0: No, literally.
1: Yeah.
0: It's insane. And it's like,
1: I mean, same with, like,
2: the lesson from Sinners is just like, let black people do what they want.
0: For sure.
2: It's going to make you beyond, some money.
0: It's beyond.
2: The lesson from Heated Rivalry.
0: I know. But can I tell you something? I think that when something like that pops off, I mean, you could not feed that to Daddy Algorithm. Algorithm would be like,
2: not at all.
0: No. And so I actually think that I would guess that when something like that is a hit, it almost makes them angry because
2: crop of top-level executives,
0: yeah, the Ralphs,
2: who don't have a creative bone in
0: no,
2: their bodies.
0: Not at all. Not at all. And they're relying on the algorithm to tell them what's good, and they really somehow always miss the point, which is that what makes something such a huge hit and the point of art is giving people something that they did not know that they wanted.
2: Yes.
0: And the element of surprise.
2: Yes. Is and always specificity, which
0: and
2: you
0: yes,
2: speak of.
0: Yes, beyond. The element of surprise and also, like, I've been at the front lines of this business. You know, I came I came into this business during the golden age. It's what allowed Special to get made.
2: Yeah.
0: And, of course, you know, what happened was is that, you know, streaming was not as profitable as people claimed. It was kind of like we were selling people a bad bill of goods.
2: Mm-hmm.
0: And then when the contraction happened, it made everyone who usually was spineless become even more so. And now we live in a world that's not being reflected back on TV and film. That's why people are choosing to watch Reels and TikTok, because it's more democratic and it's more representative of the
2: and
0: world that we live
2: new.
0: In. Yeah, it's new,
2: it feels
0: and,
2: new
0: and refreshing and interesting and weird and whatever. And it's like everything on TV, well, most things on TV to me feel like we've become an island that gets things 10 years late.
2: Mm.
0: It really is a bummer because we live in such rich, interesting times. And I think art could really serve a purpose to be a balm. And instead, we're getting Monopoly the movie.
2: Monopoly the movie.
0: And I hope it changes because I think we're going to cannibalize ourselves into irrelevancy if we're not careful. I think we're already doing it.
2: I agree. So much of the young creative energy I'm seeing is not coming through the traditional Hollywood channels.
0: Not.
2: It's on YouTube. It's on Reddit. It's on TikTok.
0: Yep.
2: Does that just become Hollywood, or will it be something else different entirely? I don't know.
0: A version of Hollywood will always survive, but I think that it says a lot that people are turning to other mediums because, again, the gatekeepers refuse to make anything that feels relevant and fresh.
2: Yeah.
0: And so when you have that, people are going to always seek out those things, always, because people are going to always want to be entertained. They're always going to want to see themselves in things and always want to see life being reflected back at them or whatever. So we're going to get it. It just might be through a different route. But I'm, you know, obviously it's been my bread and butter for 13 years and I really believe in it. And I believe in its ability to still make things that are meaningful. Like I just saw Maddie's Secret, John Early's movie.
2: I need to go see it.
0: It's fantastic.
2: I'm hearing so many great things.
0: It's fantastic.
2: And I've been obsessed with John Early since
0: Looking
2: for My Denim.
0: Yeah, he's beyond. He's so singular. The movie is so strange in a beautiful way. Very camp, very queer, but also very sincere and moving.
2: Mm.
0: And it's like I watch it and I'm like, I can't believe this got made. What a miracle. I'm so glad. I'm so glad. And even movies like Obsession and Backdoors, Backrooms. Oh my
2: hey.
0: God. I haven't seen them yet, but just like the fact that these are from young filmmakers who got their start on YouTube and you know, made something that felt fresh and different. It's like, yeah, babe, this is the future.
2: That.
0: But what's also happening is that the people in charge are really old, no offense, and they don't want to relinquish power. I mean, you have to understand back in the 90s, studio heads were 30 years old. Like, they were young.
2: Yes.
0: But now they don't want to vacate their job.
2: Mm-hmm.
0: And so, like, you have a lot of people making decisions that are very out of touch. They lived in the canyon for too long. They've lost reception. So, like, and so that's also a problem with it. And so, yeah, anyway, I could like literally give a TED talk on it because I'm living it every single day.
2: Mm.
0: You know what I mean?
2: If you were in charge of this industry and you could make a rule that everyone had to follow, what would your first rule be?
0: I think it's about, like, look, the reality is that people will always want to see slop. Okay. Like Minecraft, the movie, like made $1 billion. Like there's room for slop.
2: Yes. And you know what? Parents need to just let their kids sit somewhere for 2 hours and watch Minecraft the movie.
0: But here's what I'm going to say. Like, here's the thing that really blows my mind. Movies now, the mid-budget movie of the 90s is gone. A lot of things existed in the mid-budget range, right? And so now you get movies that are made for $750,000, like Obsession, mm-hmm. or you have a movie that's made for $250 million. They can't conceive of an in-between.
1: Yes.
0: And I think that
1: it's Supergirl or Maddie's Secret.
0: Beyond. And so I think, like, my first rule would be to create a more middle-class, middle-budget, bring back the mid-budget movie.
1: Bring back the middle class, the middle budget.
0: Yes. Yes. Well, it's a reflection of
1: we're asking
0: we're
1: for
0: in.
1: Rent stabilization.
0: Yeah, of course.
1: For the creative industry.
0: Of course. Because I think that the way that it's done in terms of the inequity of the financing and whatever is a huge, huge problem. And I truly don't think that those movies should be made for that much money.
2: All right, if you're just not joining me, I'm here with Ryan O'Connell. Ryan's an actor, producer, writer, and author of the new book, Inspiration Porn.
1: I mean, I think so much of what I take from having consumed your work for years, being a fan of yours for years, and now being able to talk in two moments of distinct difference in your career, what I feel is a through line for you is that you are refreshingly candid.
0: Yeah.
1: And you are real about sharing your life, but you're also real about turning the valve to figure out what the right calibration is all the time. The story of Ryan O'Connell for me isn't just, I'm going to share everything. It's like, how much do I want to share? How do I want to share it? Is this good for me or bad for me? What feels real? How do I, you're turning the dial, and I see it in your work, and I appreciate that.
0: Thank you.
1: I think a lot of people trying to make it as writers, as internet celebrities, as whatever, they're actually trying to figure out how to turn their dial. How much do I share? How much do I not? What is authentic? What is a screen? What do I want to be? What might be a piece of advice or a golden rule or a North Star you might share with someone coming up as they figure out how to turn that dial for themselves?
0: That's a really good question. I think that for me, I think the thing that drives me is I try to make work that would have made younger me their life a lot easier.
1: Mm.
0: So I think even in terms of honesty, in terms of choosing what to share, I think about, you know, would this have caused my 15-year-old self a lot less pain?
1: Mm.
0: And if the answer is yes, then I should do it. Or, like, honestly, it's so funny, like, talking about career and ambition and ego and failure is still very hard for me, which makes me real, like, which might, almost makes me want to double down on it, like, run towards it.
1: Mm-hmm.
0: And so I think that, you know, in terms of figuring out what to share, in terms of modulating the dials, I think that when you're writing something, you have to, or creating something, I think you have to really think about who you're doing it for.
1: Mm.
0: And I just think it's always really important to be honest. I mean, I know that sounds very, very corny, but I think that honesty is something that we are losing. I think that people have become so savvy about how they're being perceived, and they're seeing, like, for example, if they make videos, mm-hmm. they're seeing what kind of videos do well.
1: Mm-hmm.
0: So they're like, okay, my videos, when I talk about my STDs,
1: mm-hmm.
0: really do well. So people want to hear more about that. They want to hear more about my gonorrhea diagnosis. So then you become gonorrhea girl. It's like, okay.
1: We've all been there.
0: We've all been there. Sup with love. We've all been there. Right. Totally. Exactly.
1: It happens.
0: Exactly. So it's like, but again, that's operating in a place of, like, how do you feel about that? Why are you doing what it is that you're actually doing? And I just think that when I think about what I'm making and what I'm writing, I always go back to, again, my younger self that was dripping in self-loathing, that was insecure, that was craving honesty and openness, mm-hmm. and sort of a way for someone to show me how to live.
1: Mm.
0: And that is what kind of always is sort of my North Star, I think.
1: I like that. Quilt that on something. I think for me, it's like the work of honesty. You know, we're in this moment where everyone is telling you to be authentic.
0: Yeah.
1: But what they're really saying is, I want you to perform authenticity,
0: yes.
1: and honesty for other people.
0: Yes.
1: So the question I ask myself now is, all right, how can I be honest with myself?
0: Yes.
1: And that's actually harder Because a lot of the work of being honest with yourself is putting words and names on your feelings.
0: Yes.
1: How do I feel when I do this?
0: Yes. Yes.
1: The
0: yes.
1: video essay might be really authentic, but honestly, how do I feel when I make it?
0: Right.
1: And if the act of making this thing makes me miserable, might I consider doing something else?
0: Yeah. It's like, do I feel icky?
1: That. That.
0: Like, you know what I mean? Yes. Does this feel like a little bit like, or does it feel a little dishonest?
1: Yes.
0: I think like every video I see is like, hey guys, I'm going to get really real with this one. Or hey guys, I'm going to get really honest today. It's like,
1: I don't know.
0: What? Yeah. Like
1: the worst are when they come out of therapy crying.
0: Oh my.
1: I've got to be this vulnerable with you right now. I just left therapy and I'm in tears.
0: But see,
1: I don't think your therapist wants you to do that.
0: I get so upset because I love vulnerability. And so to see it get commodified, to see it become clickbait is like, and again, I realize that it's so interesting, like looking at Thought Catalog, that's sort of what it became. And I think for a year or two, I was sort of responsible for that commodification of vulnerability.
1: Do you feel guilt over that?
0: I do, because I think that like what I was writing about, I think that people saw my career back then in my early 20s and were like, oh, I want to do that. And it's like, well, do you have malpractice money from having cerebral palsy?
1: That.
0: Because I make $31,000 a year at this job. And I live in the East Village because mama has brain damage. The doctor didn't do a good job. And she got what she needed.
1: Yeah.
0: You know what I mean? Yeah. And so,
1: and girl, I read in the book, you spent that money.
0: I did. Well, no, I still have it.
1: Oh, good.
0: I mean, I don't know how, but I do. I mean, I think because I started writing for TV when I was 27, so I was able to kind of make my, like, live off of my own money that I make. But, oh, my God, honey.
1: You're having fun.
0: I was nouveau riche. Well, you have to understand, this is 2005.
1: What a time.
0: Mark by Marc Jacobs was popping off, like, being so chic. I would literally Yellow Cabot from Ventura, an hour and a half to Melrose, West Hollywood. Rumor Willis would be working the shop. God bless. And I mean, what a time to be alive. I mean, literally, 2005, 18 years old, money, God help us all.
1: Yes.
0: So many weird-ass cardigans.
1: Still, I'm 41 with a retirement account and a full-time job. I would not take a cab from Ventura to Santa Monica.
0: No,
1: that's
0: know.
1: That's ridiculous.
0: I know. I was really bad with money, but it's because I grew up with so much scarcity and my parents didn't have money and my dad was cheap to a pathological degree. Like, for example, like when we go to Jack in the Box for dinner, which we did like pretty much every night, LOL.
1: The egg rolls are good.
0: I know. But like we weren't allowed to get cheeseburgers because he was like, I can grill the cheese myself. And so, so he's very, I mean, he's a very thrifty person. Mm-hmm. And so I feel like me getting my money was this kind of extended act of rebellion. You know, me not getting cheese on my Jack in the Box hamburgers was translated to me blacking out at the row today.
1: And that is a personal essay. I want to talk to you forever all the time, but I'm going to let you go. Thank you for being you. I am such a fan.
0: Oh, thank you. Thank you for having me. Another banger. You did another banger interview.
1: Thank you, Ryan.
6: Thank you.
1: The beach ball, all of our guests do.
0: Of course.
2: Thanks again to my guest, Ryan O'Connell. His new book of essays is out right now. It's called Inspiration Porn. And thank you for listening to my show today. 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Our showrunner is Tyler Green. Our senior producer is Bennett Purser. Andrea Bautista is our producer and social media editor. Phil Richards is our technical director. Katie Gilchrist recorded this episode. Alicia Baitoub composed our theme music. And together, Arnie Seipel and I executive produced this show. 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
13: I like to say that honestly, everybody is an archivist. 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
16: Live from NPR News in Washington, I'm Janine Herbst. The U.S. military says it's striking Iran again in response to Tehran striking a civilian container ship in the Strait of Hormuz. And Iran's Revolutionary Guard Corps says the strait is now closed after firing what it says were warning shots at a ship. Meanwhile, Iran's leader, Ayatollah Mojtaba Khamenei, delivered a defiant message days after his father, Ayatollah Ali Khamenei, was buried. He was killed in U.S.-Israeli airstrikes in February. NPR's Hadil Al-Shalchi has more.
17: In his second audio address, Iran's current leader, Ayatollah Mojtaba Khamenei, called his father's killers, quote, criminals, and promised to uphold the late supreme leader's legacy. We pledge to take revenge for your pure blood and all the martyrs of these two wars, Mojtaba Khamenei said, referring to Iran's war with Israel in June 2025 and the current war with the U.S. and Israel. Like his first address in March, Mojtaba Khamenei's speech was read by a news anchor on Iranian state media, and the leader did not appear on camera. Three of Ayatollah Ali Khamenei's sons attended his funeral this week, but his fourth son and successor, Mojtaba Khamenei, was not seen publicly during the days-long procession. Hadil Al-Shalchi, NPR News, Istanbul.
16: The Eiffel Tower and other Paris landmarks closed early today amidst another brutal heat wave, France's third this year, which is causing power outages. NPR's Eleanor Beardsley has more.
18: In addition to the Eiffel Tower, the Louvre Museum will close early due to temperatures forecast to soar above 100 degrees Fahrenheit through next week. Paris is mostly un-air-conditioned, as temperatures are usually in the mid-80s this time of year. Scientists say the frequent and prolonged heat waves are due to global warming caused by man-made greenhouse emissions. Europe is warming faster than any other continent. Paris is extending heat wave measures with parks open all night and drinking water stations available. Docks set up along the Seine River for swimming are attracting huge crowds as people cast aside reservations over cleanliness in order to cool off. Eleanor Beardsley, NPR News, Paris.
16: The biggest housing bill in 30 years became law at midnight without President Trump's signature. He refused to sign the bipartisan bill, calling it a big yawn, saying it was a protest against the Senate for not passing his voter ID bill. The housing bill contains dozens of provisions aimed at driving down the price of housing. Democratic Congresswoman Maxine Waters.
19: In Los Angeles, over 70,000 people are on the street every night. In this country, over 700,000. And so now in this bill, we're going to make it possible for people to have affordable housing.